0: also a Central Committee member and vice chair of the Humboldt Progressive Democrats. And she's organizational development director at the Trees Foundation and editor of Forest and River News. And also my colleague, Eric Kirk, well-known on these radio waves. He's a practicing attorney here on the North Coast and experienced media producer with recurring public affairs shows on KMUD, Redwood Community Radio, and KZZH Access Humboldt. Welcome to the three of you.
1: Thank you.
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3: Thank you.
0: You're all most welcome. We also anticipate we're going to get a call in from Amar Shergill, who is a practice attorney at Shergill Law Firm in the Sacramento area. He is the chair emeritus of the Progressive Caucus of the California Democratic Party. So he's a colleague of ours. Also, he has produced several graphics that highlight differences between the candidates that are running for governor here. And they're very provocative and insightful. And since he's not here, I can say great things about him. He's very witty, and his comments are very sharp and well-received on social media platforms. I think he publishes mostly on X. But I know that the more people complain about how biting his criticism is, maybe the more effective and accurate those critiques might be. So hopefully he's able to join us as well. I'm going to kick this off by just saying, as I mentioned earlier, we appreciate all three of you, your willingness to be here tonight, connect with our community members here on the North Coast through Redwood Community Radio. It's really important that we cover the fact that the ballots have now dropped. We all should be participating, thoughtfully. The Office of Elections can answer any questions you have, but one of the things that they want to put out is that you can return your ballots by U.S. Postal Service, drop it off in person at the Office of Elections. There's also designated vote centers and ballot drop boxes, so they're trying to make it as easy as possible for us to, express our preferences about the future leadership of our state and our community. So who all is going to be elected, right? So there's a governor's race, lieutenant governor, secretary of state, attorney general, controller, treasurer, insurance commissioner, superintendent of public instruction, and board of equalization. Those are all state level offices. We're not going to go through each of them one by one, but you'll get a sense of our overall perspective, I think, in how we kind of drill down on the governor's race. But I'll, of course, leave it open to my colleagues to comment on any of those races if they choose. And I want to kick this off by saying the CNN debate for governor on Tuesday night, they had showed a couple of graphics before the election, which I thought were really, really telling. One of which was the California Dream. It's a survey about the California Dream. And they asked the respondents, is the California Dream not attainable anymore? Overall, I think 64% of the people said, no, the California Dream is not attainable anymore. And if you break it out by party, it's still pretty telling that, at least half, almost 6 out of 10 Democrats still think that the California Dream is not attainable. And when you go to independents, it's 70%. When you go to Republicans, it's 76%. And so it's a really telling insight into the fact that something is wrong. In this governor's race, we had one of the establishment preferred candidates, Representative Swalwell, had to drop out because of alleged ethics violations. And at that time, the current establishment Democratic leading candidate, Javier Becerra, he was in the single digits with very limited appeal. But in the recent days since Representative Swalwell had to drop out, suddenly there's been this huge push to rally behind him. And I think we should really unpack that because we shouldn't let momentum herd mentality be the reason we vote for someone. We really need to be informed. On that stage, Ron Brownstein, who's a reputable commentator, he said basically this is a jump ball. Van Jones, a relatively respected commentator. He said that the powerful union, SEIU, had a dual endorsement, which shows just how close this race really is, that some, you know, a powerful kingmaker type entity like that union really wouldn't know who to pick. It was a divided preference between Becerra, you know, we'll call him Secretary Becerra because that was his highest earned office. And this wild card in the race, Tom Steyer, who's a environmental activist, a billionaire. And so they endorsed them both. And now typically people are very critical of billionaires buying their way into a race. But if you look at, the Real Clear Politics average of reputable polls, it shows the race to be very close. If you look at the New York Times, what they call a select pollster, it's even closer. Select pollsters are those that are reputable, that they follow, strict science, and they're not paid for by a vested interest. So there's a half a dozen to a dozen other polls out there that are being promoted very, very broadly and regularly across all sorts of media sources. But the reality is many of those are flawed in one way or another. So I know I did a lot of talking here. I guess, Elena, if you don't mind, I'd like to lead with you, since you hold the most offices here. I'd like to start with the overall importance of participation. Can you just kind of start us off? Because I don't want to turn people off by saying like the nitty gritty of the polling or the nitty gritty of any one person's, position, whether it's healthcare, whether it's affordability, whether it's climate, energy, whether it's all the different subject areas that we have passionate differences of opinion about. But just big picture, why swallow the pain of being involved and actually embrace that how important it is. Why is it critically important, Alain, that people participate?
1: Well, it is our only opportunity to make our voice known other than, on an ongoing basis, holding our electeds accountable. I would say that this election can be a turning point for California, particularly in the governor's estate races. Also, the local races are important as well. But, we just saw what happened with CalCare being voted down, or not being voted down, being held in the legislature by the assembly speaker, not even allowing it to go to committee for a vote. So I think it's critically important that we make sure that those legislators are held to account, primaried, voted out of office if they need to be, and also realizing that the governor has an incredible amount of power over the legislature. And so this is our chance to elect someone that will push that legislature to enact legislation that benefits the working class. And that's long overdue. We just, we haven't had much in the way of positive action to make our lives affordable here. And we have all these problems. And it's time that, people do big, bold actions to solve those.
0: Right on. Thank you for that. Eric, since you and I do a lot of shows together, I think I know where you stand on this. But just for the purpose of moving this forward with everyone here, can you give us a sense of your perspective on what's at stake here in the election and why everybody really needs to, I don't want to say suck it up, but right. No matter how uncomfortable it is, no matter how much we want to pinch our nose and say this is awful, it seems like everybody thinks it's awful, but we can do something about it. What do you say to that?
2: Well, you've got a number of candidates, and of course, it all is going to come down to two candidates in November, and it doesn't matter what party they are. And for a while, and there still is some fear that it could be two Republicans if all of the Democrats are dividing their votes across the board. And nobody in the polling is polling much over 20%. It's always in the teens. I think one poll I saw had Republican Hilton and Becerra ahead with 15 points. Another one had Steyer ahead at 18 and Hilton was 16. I mean, there's a bunch of polls. One thing they all have in common, though, is that the minimum undecided I've seen is 14%. And those undecideds really need to get out because we definitely, if a Republican is elected, they'll just be gridlocked. Nothing will get done because the Democratic-led legislature will be passing stuff that will just get vetoed over and over again. It does appear that Bianco is slipping. He's down to like 10%. He used to be up there kind of tied with Hilton. But what is really important is that everybody needs to participate so that nobody wins by default. And then you've got the insiders and outsiders in the Democratic Party, and Becerra is considered the quintessential insider, the one that probably would just continue what Newsom is doing. And Newsom, by the way, has vetoed progressive legislation that the legislature has passed. One of them was requiring that even if trucks use robots, that there be a human driver there at all times, a safety issue, not to mention a jobs preservation issue. But, who can override? But he vetoed that, right? I mean, and there's other things he's vetoed too. And then there's, talk about the billionaire tax, which may get onto the ballot. And some of them support it, some of them don't, and they've got their different reasons that they support. But one thing we really do need to know, we need to get back to progressive taxation of at least the 1950s, right? Supposedly when America was great. And so we do need, I mean, a lot of the revenue shortfalls are because rich people aren't paying their share of taxes. And yes, they pay disproportionately, but they also benefit from the system disproportionately. Real quickly, I'd like to throw in too, maybe Sarah or Lynn could comment on it. We have statewide elections, but we have one contested local election, and that's for auditor controller. And I have no idea who either of them are. If anybody has any insight on that, I'd like to hear that. With that, I think Sarah's next.
0: Thanks, Eric. Sarah, go ahead.
3: Yeah, I think it's important that you guys are all bringing up the fact that, we do have this system where we just have a top two in November. This is a primary election. We're all going to see the same names on our ballot. There was a time where Republicans would get one ballot, Democrats would get one ballot. We'd pick who we wanted to, have go head to head in November. That's not how it works anymore. And so people have to understand this top two system. It's really crucial that we get out there and get somebody close to the top or at the top of the Democratic side to that finish in November. There's a few interesting things that, you guys have touched upon, but yes, like a lot of people I see online saying, I'm going to wait until the last minute and see who's polling the highest, because people are getting that there's some strategy involved here, but there are some dangers as well, which is polling that is not reliable and people utilizing that, knowing people are basing their votes on that and then manipulating and putting out polls that are faulty or, not done well to try to game things for their candidate. But the other thing that I just was reading about today, and I don't know a lot about it, and I'm hoping maybe Eric can weigh in if he's familiar with the case that Becerra's chief of staff when he was health secretary under Biden was indicted for misappropriation of funds. And those funds were actually Becerra's campaign funds. Mm-hmm. And there are people now saying that if Becerra is the top and we end up with Becerra as the only Democrat in November, and then they decide to indict him on charges for this misuse of funds. So far, he hasn't been, but the people under him that were using his funds have admitted wrongdoing or took a plea or something. And so there's a new sense of alarm that, if we think that Becerra as the the guy with more experience, which a lot of people are also saying is the reason why they like him. You know, this guy with more experience also has more baggage and could actually be a liability in November if he's mired in some kind of lawsuit. And we also

0: If there's a realistic chance that he's going to be the governor, then you want to have somebody good. The lieutenant governor is kind of like the vice president, doesn't do much except replace the governor when the governor's either out of town or taken out, and but one way or another. And so we need to really pay attention to that election as well, and not just the governor's race.
1: Yeah, I think the concern might be that this might hurt Becerra if Becerra was the top two with Hilton, and they were able to make this stick. It might hurt his chances of being elected, even to governor.
0: Possibly. Although if it's him and Hilton, I think it would have to be really bad for the Democrats to vote for Hilton. But, you
1: Or
0: know.
1: just not vote is a concern.
0: Yeah.
1: You asked about auditor controller. Actually, that's uncontested. It's assessor is
0: Oh,
1: contested.
0: I'm sorry. Assessor. Yes.
1: And I frankly don't know. I do
0: It's
1: know that, there's been some movement on our social media page, from one of the candidates, but I don't think either one of them are a Democrat. I'm not totally sure.
0: I don't know. I can't. Usually, I could tell who I might support based on the lawns they're on, and it's
1: Yeah.
0: totally. It's it, but it's a total mixture. So.
2: Well, thank you all. I would like to just add in about that controversy surrounding Becerra. It's not directly related to what I'm about to say, but I will pivot back. After the debate on Tuesday night on CNN in front of a national audience, there was a former Biden administration official. I'm going to just say Ms. because I have no idea how to pronounce her first name. It begins with an X. Hinojosa. She's a former Biden administration official, and she said with a straight face that she did not believe Javier Becerra could effectively stand up to Trump, which is in effect what the Times call for, and that you can ask anybody that worked with Biden on his that was at the cabinet secretary level, and they would say the same thing. She was referring to lack of leadership and mismanagement, etc. So that's inside baseball. We don't know how true that is, or there's I'm sure for every 10 people that say that, there's going to be another 10 that stand up and have his back. So it sounds like a smear or a slur. But the reason I mention this is because that's really what could be perceived as an issue with his campaign funds also. Because what the claim was, what we saw was that he had funds that he had raised for running for a particular state office, but that in fact, when he decided to join the Biden administration as HHS secretary, that he, one of his chief of staff, one of his staff members, I think his chief of staff, didn't, there was a discrepancy between who could go with him to DC and who would get which money. So he delegated running the funds to a subordinate, and then that subordinate was then somehow able to increase the amount of income, the discrepancy that would have materialized. Again, this is all inside baseball, but you could just picture that the anybody who's going to be running against him wouldn't just call into question, hey, there's a potential liability here, because if he was going to be named on the indictment, he would have been named already. I think it's a more subtle criticism, which is, look, he's got a track record of just kind of, not really managing as effectively as we might need for somebody to run the fourth largest economy in the world. So that I think is the criticism, and some of it is slurs. Some of that is legitimate in theory because it's been reported on for a long time. People sent me links to a whole grip of complaints about mismanagement at HHS. I don't always believe where there's smoke, there's fire, but it's very well could have been the case. So I do see that my colleague Amar Sugar has joined. Amar, I don't know how much of that you heard because I wasn't looking at the screen. I don't know how long ago you joined or what you heard, but it came up that there's the potential for candidate Becerra, Secretary Becerra, that he may be mired in some litigation or or worse, if he were

0: to be the person, one of the top two candidates. Do you have any insights on that beyond what I just said?
1: You know, thanks for having me here, and I did hear the tail end of your discussion. But to me, the problem with that scandal is not really the narrative that we hear, which you outlined. I think it's how that issue is going to be used by Trump and MAGA and whoever the Republican nominee ends up being. So right now, you have Becerra's inner circle and folks from the Newsom campaign who have, you know, some pled guilty, some will probably plead guilty, or they'll be convicted of, illegal activities, funneling money with Becerra's money. And as it stands now, those folks who are guilty are not implicating Becerra, and Becerra saying he has nothing to do with it. But it also seems very reasonable that there was a silent agreement, or at least an understanding, or an agreement to look the other way by Becerra that there's no evidence of right now. It seems like that is reasonable. But I think what happens is if Becerra becomes the Democrat in the race against a Republican, and the Trump Department of Justice has an opportunity to use this case, they're going to use it. And here's what they'll do. They will offer the current collection of folks that are indicted. They're going to offer them a sweetheart deal in order to flip on Becerra. And these aren't the type of people that you will think are going to protect Becerra and go to jail for him. These are just routine corporate Democrat political actors behind the scenes who routinely take money and do whatever is necessary. They are either going to tell the truth that, yes, Becerra was involved, he was a silent partner in this whole agreement, or they're going to lie. And they're going to say, yeah, Becerra was involved, he was a silent partner. But in either of those eventualities, Trump and the Department of Justice and Kash Patel are going to use that as a hammer against Becerra. You know, we might see him indicted during his campaign. And the result is that they're going to do everything they can to get a MAGA governor in California to have the state run essentially by Trump and his fiends in D.C.
0: Got it. Well, thank you for those insights. So now that you're here, Amer, I would like to pivot a little bit to, like, we covered the intro and we covered just the importance of participation, why it's important, even though many people say, oh, it's why should I vote? It's just going to be the same old. And we talked about the important, like, we are choosing the top two candidates in this race, and those people who vote in the primary, who choose to participate, they get to decide. And that's the importance of each and every one of us. So we covered that. And I think now which I mentioned that to you so that you can speak to that as you choose. But we're going to pivot to the governor's race. You weren't here yet, but I did give you mad props for your biting wit in these graphics that you've created, which you've distributed on social media. And, causes quite a stir. It brings out the best and worst in people, depending on people who agree with you or disagree with you. But the provocative nature, I think that's really why I reached out to you and asked you to come here, because it's based on truths. It's based on the core issues at stake in this election. Typically, when you hear there's an election and there's candidates, that they believe in this or they believe in that, people kind of know where they stand. But in this primary with so many candidates, and one of those candidates being the clear progressive frontrunner and a billionaire, it's really kind of shaking things up. And it's really, almost every person that I speak with across the country, and even when I was traveling internationally, people were asking me, is that Steyer guy really going to be the next governor? And I was surprised that so many people all over, and I said, it doesn't look like it to me because the machine always seems to win. But if people pay attention and look at the issues, while there's no clear front runner here, that there's a really good chance that people can actually move the needle. And what I mean by that is that it's clear the establishment who originally supported Representative Swalwell and then pivoted to Secretary Becerra, it's clear they do not want Tom Steyer to be the next governor of California. It's clear D.C. does not want Tom Steyer to be the next governor of California. And in fact, there are, you know, tens of millions of dollars that speak to that. Progressive policy positions challenged entrenched interest, whether it's healthcare, energy, home builders, prisons and police, ICE and immigration, the AI impact on jobs, the foreign influence of money on the United States foreign policy. There are so many areas where he is really bucking the system. And like I said, there is evidence of DC and donor class involvement. You see top lobbying firms and PR firms spending money against him. The DSCC and the DCCC decisions that they're making, they are going against progressive candidates in competitive areas across the country. And so it's clear the battle lines are drawn, but for some reason, you know, friends, colleagues, neighbors, peers just don't seem to be able to see a distinction. It's just too much confusion here. So I was hoping that you could kind of speak to this one graphic that you created where you laid out a list of policy priorities, you know, core issues, you know, CalCare, abolish ICE, you know, the billionaire tax, ban of fossil fuel money in politics. There's a whole list of them, and there's like you did green checkbox for candidates who represent basically working class values, work, you know, family community values, progressive values, and then a red X for the rest. And it turns out that it's pretty clear when you look at it in green and red, it's pretty clear. So I don't know if you could kind of give us a high level rundown or insights on kind of, you know, what prompted that, and then kind of the response you've gotten to that.
1: Yeah, you know, I think the issue that came up as we saw, you know, even before Swalwell departed, is that with so many Democrats in the race, we saw that so many of them were following a traditional, deceitful pattern and strategy with Democratic voters, in which they say pretty words, which makes the listener think they support, you know, their favorite issue, but they don't actually support the policy which might address that issue. And this is coming up again and again. So the graphic that we put out was very specific. It doesn't ask, do you think everybody should have healthcare? Because obviously everybody raises their hand for that. You know, do you think that ICE agents are bad? Obviously everybody raises their hands for them. But we asked this very specific policy positions, and we got the answers either from their public statements, or we asked the campaigns directly. And what we found is that there's a real stark difference between the folks that follow the traditional corporate Democrat path versus those that are progressive and actually walk the talk. So if you take, abolish ICE, for instance, you will have a lot of candidates say, I'm opposed to Trump and I'm opposed to what ICE is doing. But then if you say, do they want to abolish ICE? They say, no, I think we need some reform. But what does that reform mean? That reform means they're continuing to fund ICE. Those ICE agents, the bigots, are still going to be in uniform. They're still going to be on the streets. You cannot reform a criminal organization. You've got to abolish it. And in that regard, you know, Tom Steyer and Katie Porter were very clear amongst the viable candidates that they were on board with that position. The rest were not. You know, we asked the same question about CalCare. A lot of candidates said, oh, well, I think healthcare is human right. Well, that's a great soundbite, but what policies do you actually support? And there's a bill in California by the California Nurse Association and Ash Cholera, assembly member. We asked, do you endorse that bill? We used to support and advocate for that bill. And Katie Porter, after, you know, some uncertainty, she came in supporting it. We had Tom Steyer endorsed by the nurses. He was advocating. We've seen him advocate for it throughout. But all the rest of the candidates, they won't support it. The viable candidates, they won't support it. So that's what we did on a number of issues. We can step through all of them if you want to, but that's the key thing, is that Porter, Thurmond, who's not really a viable candidate, and Steyer, who's leading, they actually support the policy and agenda which would address these issues, while the rest just do flowery language to fool you.
0: Right on. So you've mentioned the CalCare bill, and there's a little bit of a controversy that there was a publication called Politico. They do a regular California update every day, and they published that I'm going to quote here, according to Politico, they actually are quoting KQED on Politico. They're saying KQED published that they were speaking with a doctor who attended I think it was the California Medical Association kind of fundraiser situation, a meeting that they had where the guest was Javier, Secretary Becerra. And what they said about this is he said very, quote, he said very clearly that at this point he was not supportive of single payer. And then on Tuesday night, they asked him about this. And he did not support what you talked about, AB 1900 CalCare. He's saying basically, I believe everybody deserves health care. I believe everybody should get health care. I just don't want California to, in effect, he said, I just can't see California leading the way on this. We need to work in conjunction with the federal government. When he was with in the cabinet of President Biden, and he was the Secretary of Health and Human Services, many of us thought there was an opportunity to speak truth to power and lead on this issue, which did not happen. And so not only did he not lead when he was in the seat of power in Washington, D.C., he's saying, if you elect me the next governor of California, I'm not going to lead on this issue either. Can I would like my colleagues to speak to that, but what's your take on this? Because I know you did another graphic on this. Your quote was Javier Becerra to California voters. I love single payer. Healthcare is a human right. Javier Becerra in a private meeting. Single payer never. The poors are on their own. And people did not think this was a fair take. I think it's a very fair take. Do you think it was accurate? And would you do it differently if critics were looming in your presence? Would you stand by this, that this is really where Secretary Becerra stands on this?
1: Yeah, first off, I don't spend a lot of time thinking about what critics want me to do. I look at the issue and I stick to progressive values. If a policy decreases human suffering, if a candidate is intent on decreasing human suffering, then I support it. If they don't, I don't. And what Becerra's strategy on CalCare and a lot of other issues is if there is absolutely zero chance of the thing happening, he will be out everywhere saying, I support it, because he knows it's not going to happen. He did that in Congress for a long time. But if there is any opportunity for him to get the power to actually do it, he says, no, there's no chance. I'm not working on that. So when he became HHS secretary and he could actually do something to help CalCare get passed, advocate for it, he said, nope, I'm not doing it. And now, when he's ready to become, when he wants to become governor and he can actually advocate for it, he says, no, I'm not doing it. And the method he uses is deceitful, right? So in front of one group of folks, he says, healthcare is a human right. I support single payer. Then in a private meeting with folks that oppose single payer, he tells them, no, I'm not really supportive of single payer. I don't think it happened right now. He just got caught. He thought it was a private meeting and that they wouldn't say anything out loud. He got caught speaking out both sides of his mouth. He was hoping that those folks would keep his secret. But here's what we know, is that the way he describes the path for single payer is just false. You can tell a single payer advocate, a CalCare advocate, when they talk to him. And here's what Tom Steyer does. He says, this is a top priority for me. If I get into office, I will advocate for it. I will encourage the legislature to pass the bill, and then I'll work on it. I know it's a long path forward. It's going to take 2 to 3 years to get it done, but we're not going to wait until Trump is out of office. Why wait a couple of years? You pass the bill in California, you have it ready on deck so that when a Democratic White House and Congress is elected, that bill is the first thing they can work on. That's the soonest way we can get there. Steyer says, I'm sorry, Becerra says, that I'm not going to do anything until we get rid of Trump, which is a cop out. We know he's never going to do anything at any time. You know, his history tells us.
2: And I'll add,
0: go ahead, Sarah. Sorry.
2: Well, just interestingly, that I see Becerra's actions on fossil fuels totally paralleling that, where he'll claim, you know, he's cares about the environment, and yet he will take the max donations from Chevron, and he's literally caught on tape saying Chevron's not the bad guys. And it's like, how can you say that and have a leg to stand on as any kind of environmentalist? And I think it's important to remind listeners that there are some people who think that Steyer's investments, prior investments that he made a lot of money on, that he admits he regrets and changed over 20 years ago, he started pivoting away from that. And a lot of his opposition paints him as like, as if he's still invested in those things. And he's made major changes. He's made commitments the same way Gates and Buffett have about giving away their money in their lifetime to better causes and things to help people. And he's really walked his talk on trying to make up for where that money came from with social justice initiatives, like getting rid of cash bail, with really progressive work that he's doing, not just lip service, like actual on the ground working with people to get these things done.
1: Yeah, that's such a good point, is that, you know, the more Steyer learns, the more experience he has, the more he talks to people, the more progressive his agenda is, because he realizes that is the only solution, and he's been on this path for 20 years, versus somebody like Becerra, the closer he gets to power, the more power he accumulates, the less he talks about progressive values, the more he abandons progressive policies, and the more corporate money he takes. It's a stark difference.
0: Yeah, so when you look at the polls of the issues of importance to voters, the giant box that we see is affordability. Like, it's the vast majority of people, that's their biggest issue. Whether it's healthcare, food costs, housing costs, insurance costs, and now fuel costs because of the belligerents in the Middle East, people really are squeezed. You're seeing millions of people lose food stamps, millions of people lose access to healthcare. It's harsh. It's a harsh environment to raise a family in and keep your head above water. But it seems like across so many of these issues, affordability is more of like a buzzword, because when you get down to it, who's really addressing, say, for example, healthcare? The unsustainable cost growth, the insolvency of public programs, the fact that, you know, Tom Steyer's out there saying single payer is the only solution. It's a human right. We need universal coverage. The math requires us to do so. When you speak to people that run hospitals and medical systems, when you speak to doctors, they need confidence that they're actually going to get paid. But we have a system right now where insurance companies' sole purpose is to deny coverage, delay coverage, so that they're rationing coverage. It's anathema to affordability to skim 10% off the top and hold out your hand and think that you're adding to progress and that you're adding to coverage. But that's our business model. Yet the interest groups that represent the hospitals and the medical association and the pharmaceutical companies and the equipment makers and all of these interest groups, all these groups, they somehow end up putting their finger on the scale and choosing the candidate. So I wonder, do we think that Tom Steyer actually will break through, that people will understand that we have an existential threat to the entire medical system? Or is it just too complicated or too esoteric of a concept, you think, Amr?
1: Well, here's what I know about Steyer and Porter, really, is that if they're elected, they will owe nothing to anyone, right? They are the only people that have helped them get elected will be labor and voters, right? That's it. And what we've seen from the alternative folks that owe favors to corporate, to all sorts of different corporations, is that when they get in there, they have to serve those corporations. So if you want to break the mold, if you want to do something different, you have to take a risk on somebody that is different. And Tom Steyer is certainly that. He's different. And our hope is that he will do something that's consistent with the last 20 years of his advocacy, which is work to decrease human suffering and leave a better world behind than the one that he was granted. And, you know, we talked to folks that have been working with him the last 20 years here in California, especially, you know, when he's taken on the corporations in statewide initiatives, when he has funded school lunches. The folks that work with him, you know, progressive activists from around the state, they believe in him. They say he's the real deal.
0: Right on. I know I've been doing a lot of talking and the clock moves fast. I would like to give my colleagues here an opportunity, Amr, to ask you questions about any of these issues or anything I haven't mentioned yet. The core issues of like how we choose who's going to lead the state for the next cycle here, because you know we've got 3 more years with the federal government basically working in opposition to the interests of Californians. And we have a very limited window for the next month to figure out who's going to be that person. So whether it's a commitment to human rights that we've heard Steyer talk about, both here on the ground with ICE violating the law, he says he's going to hold them to account, or if commitments to peace over belligerence, he's speaking truth to power on holding our allies to account. On any of these issues, climate change, he's talking about transitioning, committing to transitioning away from fossil fuels, breaking up, power, energy providing monopolies, and the importance of the impact on insurance that comes from, wildfire resilience and other things. Like he's got the rap. So I don't know, Eric, or do you want to start with you, Eric? Do you have any questions for Amr at all, or any comments on anything you want to
3: I
0: talk
3: have a
0: about?
3: question. One of the things that Becerra touts is that he, as Attorney General, filed all these lawsuits and defeated Trump in the lawsuits. That seems to be his go-to, and none of the other candidates are really challenging him on that. What is his record of lawsuits against Trump really that good as he touts?
1: Yeah, let's be fair. As Attorney General, he did file a lot of lawsuits and he did win his fair share. But governor is not Attorney General. We have a good Attorney General in Rob Bonta. And we need to look at what Becerra's trend has been. If he wanted to be that guy, you know, somebody who fights for us, he could run his campaign like that, but he hasn't. What he did right out of the gate, the first thing he did as one of the first things he did as a gubernatorial candidate is take a maximum contribution from Chevron, right? He made it clear to all the political folks that are watching, and believe me, they watch contributions like that. He was making a clear message to corporations that he is open for business, he's ready to make a deal, and he'll do what they need to be done, that he is not a change candidate. So yeah, you know, let's say he had a good record suing Trump and as AG. There's just no indication that he's going to be a governor like that. Everything it actually indicates the opposite. He said, "We need Chevron. I need Chevron. The people of California need Chevron. They can give him money if they want to." And he's you know, taking money now from the Resniks and other just really corrosive actors in California politics. And this is what happens. People get exposed when they run for higher offices. It's one thing to be a good mayor, it's one thing to be a good AG, but people get exposed when they run for governor and for president. And Becerra is being exposed right now.
3: Really quickly, and then I'll turn it over to Sarah. But sometimes I look at not candidates, not just at who's supporting him, but who's opposing him. And definitely PG&E does not want Steyer for whatever reason. So, I don't think they would be spending the money they are spending on him if they weren't afraid of him. And if they're afraid of him, that they certainly aren't afraid of Becerra.
1: No, that's such a good point. You know, judge me by my enemies. And we know that Steyer has gotten the biggest dollars in the state as his enemies running against him. And all those people, the ones we really don't like, they're completely fine with Becerra. They say bring on Becerra for governor. They love it.
2: Yeah,
0: Go ahead,
2: I
0: Sarah.
2: think also having Our Revolution, Bernie Sanders' organization, they're very outspoken about thinking, you know, wanting billionaires to not exist, but they still support Steyer. And that speaks volumes also, because they would not compromise on that issue if they didn't see him using his money to help people and using his money in a way that isn't about benefiting himself. And so I think that that's a really important endorsement to mention for Steyer. And because we are getting close to the end, I would like to touch on a couple of the other candidates. Jane Kim, who's running for insurance commissioner, is endorsed by Working Families, and that's a really important endorsement. And it's a really important role. Some of these other positions, there's not really anyone running against the incumbent Democrats, and we don't have to be as concerned that they'll lose their race or won't get their keep their seat. But Jane Kim is a great candidate that I think we should be making sure people hear about and know about.
1: Here, here.
4: And I would like to also mention Nichelle Henderson for Superintendent of Public Instruction. She's the real deal. She's a teacher. She is one of the only candidates that stood up in opposition to AB 715, which is the in the guise of anti-Semitism, censorship of, you know, academic freedom and free speech.
0: Yeah, we attended an event in, oh my God, it's a blur now, L.A. I think it was L.A., last city we were in for these. Oh, no, it was actually San Francisco. Sorry. The last convention in San Francisco, we spoke with Nichelle, and she was on it. She was right on. It definitely and we were on calls with her too, where she just stands out from her competition. We obviously can't say, you know, everybody's going to look into these candidates for themselves. I'll let you guys speak to that, but this is somebody who stood out as being different from the others for sure. And so that's definitely worth looking into. Ellen and Sarah, to your point about Jane, we've seen Jane also in some of these events and on calls with her, and she very much so differentiates herself as being a bold thinker, somebody who understands that something significant has to happen when insurance companies threaten to leave the state, threaten to stop insuring people, and actually start to do it. And people are finding themselves in the situation where even if they have insurance, they're not getting paid. She, you know, like example in LA, those fires in LA, Jane has spoken to that. So I definitely think people should investigate her a little bit further. Also, Amar, do you have any other of the statewide offices or candidates that are worth kind of exploring?
1: No, I think those names are top of the list, right? With Kim and Henderson and Tubbs. And the reason is for each of them, sometimes in different ways, they have very unique voices that we often don't see in leadership. And you may quibble or argue with Tubbs about this position or that, but is there anybody out there who's talking about universal basic income at the highest levels of California leadership? You know, you need voices like that in leadership. You know, like for Nichelle Henderson, she was just unabashed of talking about children and education and the harm of these policies, which don't recognize the plight of Palestinians. You need voices like that. And Jane Kim is, you know, running for insurance commissioner. She comes out with a publicly funded plan, like single payer for insurance, for catastrophic insurance, where, you know, some carriers are leaving the state and refusing to insure. That discussion needs to be heard. So I'd love to hear those three candidates.
0: Excellent. So Amar, I know we just have a limited amount of time left here. We're in the closing, maybe 5 minutes. I guess I want to say one more thing about Tom Steyer here, if you don't mind. I know that, you know, he's making the rounds with all the different, you know, online media sources, and he's hitting it out of the park. He maybe started a little slow, a little less conviction, a little less clarity, but he's making the rounds, and he's really, you know, he's walking the walk. Can you speak to that a little bit did he leave that same impression with you?
1: Yeah, you know, what I see from Steyer is that he actually wants to sit down with people, hear about the issues, understand why people are suffering, and then will advocate for it. I think it's refreshing to see somebody learn, and then base their decisions on new facts and information as it arrives to them, as opposed to, the traditional corporate Democrats that we see who take a position, and it doesn't matter what facts you put in front of them, doesn't matter who you put in front of them, doesn't matter who's suffering, they keep on coming back to the positions that protect corporations and profit. Steyer's been really great, and it's too bad that Porter didn't make more headway for whatever reasons, whether it's misogyny or those videos or whatever else, because I think she also has that ability. She looks at issues and addresses them based on their merits. And I think when you look at the campaigns or the field in general, if to me, there's an easy way to look at it, is that if you believe in the Democratic Party as it currently stands, if you believe in the leadership of our state for the last decade, if you believe the Democrats in DC have been doing the right thing, and you don't want anything to change, you just want somebody to protect the status quo, protect corporate profits, then Becerra is your guy. Vote for Becerra. But if you think that you need a voice that owes nothing to the Democratic Party establishment, that owes nothing to corporations, they'll actually look at issues and be independent and offer solutions that actually helps people, then your only choices, viable choices, are Tom Steyer and Katie Porter. And between those two, let's be clear, is that Steyer, through his money, is far more likely to win. When you look at it that way, I think the choices are become self-evident.
0: Well, thanks. I know it's you're a busy guy, and I appreciate you being here. That was a very thoughtful, look at the issues here. We're talking about 100 as of 2 weeks ago, almost $200 million have been spent, and we got a long way to go before the end of the month, before the June 2nd election, and an even further way to go into November. So this is going to be we're going to be revisiting these issues again. But in our last couple of minutes, I would like to give Eric, Sarah, Alain a chance to just give some closing thoughts. Alain, do you want to go first?
4: I just want to mention that Humboldt Progressive Democrats did endorse Tom Steyer. I called a special meeting because I thought it was important that we weigh in on this. Just simply put, his platform, follows our progressive, issues and values, so it was an easy decision other than, the critique that he's a billionaire. But I think you have to keep an open mind and think critically and realize there's always an exception to the rule that all billionaires are bad. I mean, FDR probably would be considered, too wealthy now. And I think Tom Steyer is in the same position of being almost a class traitor. So I'm willing, definitely supporting him, willing to give him, all my support and a chance to, to do what he said he is committed to doing. I think he is truly committed to having a thriving, healthy future and planet for his children and grandchildren. I think that really, is something that has informed, his decisions over the last 20 years.
0: Right on. Thanks. How about you, Eric?
3: Well, just real quickly, I have one criticism of Tom Steyer. He went to Chinatown last week. His advisors sent him into the wrong dim sum place. There's about four dim sum places that are much better than that. So he's got advisors that don't have good taste in food. But other than that, I think that one of the possibilities that we have also is a Democrat, all Democrat race. If people are, it looks like Becerra is going to be in the top two. So if you want a really good race about where the Democratic Party should be, that's that's where you might want to cast your vote just for that point alone.
0: Excellent. Thanks, Eric. How about you, Sarah?
2: Yeah, I'll just add because some people I've heard saying things like, well, you can't just make your decision based on endorsements. But I think that's actually false. I think when you see really important climate leaders like Bill McKibben of 350.org supporting someone like Steyer, when you see so many progressive leaders supporting him, it's because they do know who's actually doing the work and who is not. And we can't just read the platform and know, as we spoke about earlier. Sometimes they'll say, in theory, I support this. In reality, they don't. And so we need that advice, and taking that advice into account when you're making your decision is very important.
0: Well, thank you all. This has been great. Omar, do you want one last little pitch before we head out?
1: Yeah, I can't believe we're all on here talking so positively about a billionaire.
0: Right.
1: This is the world we live in, right? It's just sometimes this is what happens. You got to do the right thing, which is a tough thing.
0: When the universe speaks, you have to listen. I accept what the universe presents. Yeah. Well, thank you all. This has been really great. I hope to do this again before the general election and hit some policy issues with you all. Thank you guys very much. We've been talking to Omar Shergo, practicing attorney in the Sacramento and San Francisco areas, chair emeritus of the Progressive Caucus of the California Democratic Party, Alain Rouvier, Humboldt County Democratic Central Committee member, chair of the Humboldt Progressive Democratic Club, and executive board delegate and Northern California vice chair, Progressive Caucus of the California Democratic Party, and Eric Kirk, practicing attorney here on the North Coast, experienced media producer, as you guys all know. And also Sarah, my friend Sarah Brooks, Vice Chair of Humboldt Progressive Democrats, Organizational Development Director at the Trees Foundation, and editor at Forest and River News. Thank you guys for being here. We really appreciate it.
2: Thanks.
0: You are most welcome. Take care now. We can channel our own collective experience and wisdom, articulate a vision, build a consensus, and organize to create a path towards a better future. A big thank you to Dennis for engineering this show. Thank you out there for listening. It's time for new ideas. Fight the good fight. You are the government. Until next time, this is your host, Dave Frank, and you are here.

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Since 1986, suppliers have reclaimed redwood and Douglas fir dismantled from structures whose useful life has ended. With more than an acre of old growth in their yard in Arcata, from 1x to 18x 24 timbers, for more information about what's available, it's oldgrowthtimbers.com or by phone 707-601-9682. 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Working closely with Sanctuary Forest, the Restoration Council, and public agencies, the Matol Salmon Group enhances salmon populations from whitethorn and Petrolia. Founded in 1981, they construct fish habitat improvements, monitor salmon populations, and conduct the summer steelhead dive. On June 19th and 20th, where volunteers like you spend a day snorkeling in the river counting fish. There's more information at matolsalmon.org or on their Facebook or by calling 707-62. Let's try again. 707-629-3433. Stay tuned. Here's your local news.

0: Welcome to the KMUD News. I'm your news director, April Lewis, and I'm glad to be with you for this broadcast. On this episode, we'll have in-depth coverage on Eureka opposing offshore oil drilling, Forest Service preparations in Trinity County, and Rio Dell's handling of the Miranda's rescue investigation. But first, a rundown of today's top stories and headlines. This is KMUD News. Starting off with local news in Eureka. According to a report from the Lost Coast Outpost, Walmart is no longer considering a store at the old Kmart location on Broadway. The report is sourced from an updated agenda for next week's Eureka Planning Commission meeting. It is not clear what next steps will be for the old abandoned Kmart location in Eureka. In late-breaking national news, the U.S. and Iran are attacking each other once again. CENTCOM de-emphasized the strikes, calling the strike self-defense and stating, quote, CENTCOM does not seek escalation, but remains positioned and ready to protect American forces, end quote. Once again, things are getting lively in the Strait of Hormuz, with an unclear impact on a resolution to the Iran conflict. The Humboldt Association of Realtors will host a candidate forum for the Humboldt County Board of Supervisors 4th and 5th District races on Tuesday, May 12th, from 6 p.m. to 8 p.m. at the Humboldt Association of Realtors office, located at 220 First Street in Eureka. The forum is open to the general public. Participating candidates include Natalie Arroyo, running for the 4th District seat, and Evan Schwartz and Mary Burke, both competing for the 5th District seat. The forum will provide community members a direct opportunity to hear from the candidates on issues central to Humboldt County's future. For more information on attending the event or the live stream, you can call 707-442-2978. In Mendocino news, on April 17th, the Ukiah Police Department was dispatched to investigate an at-risk missing person identified as Joshua Ritalik, a 51-year-old man from Ukiah. Ritalik was known to frequent the western Ukiah area, including the Ukiah Valley Golf Course, and was last seen in the area of Maple Avenue on April 16th. During their investigation, the Ukiah Police Department contacted the Mendocino County Sheriff's Office on April 27th to request search and rescue assistance in conducting the search. On May 4th, at approximately 11 a.m., a citizen reported finding possible human remains near the western border of Low Gap Park, near the archery range. Ukiah Police Department personnel responded to Low Gap Park and were led to the area by citizen witnesses. Ukiah Police Department confirmed that human remains were found in the area and contacted the Mendocino County Sheriff's Office to conduct a coroner's investigation. Sheriff deputies responded, along with investigators from the detective unit, to assist with the coroner's investigation and recovery of the human remains. The deceased was identified as missing person Joshua Ritalik, and his legal next of kin was notified of the investigation on May 4th. Also in Mendocino, following a year-long process involving local and federal agencies, a stream located south of Fort Bragg in Mendocino County will be renamed Stanley Creek. The U.S. Board on Geographic Names and California Advisory Committee on Geographic Names recently approved the change, as the previous name is considered offensive and harmful to Native communities. The new designation recognizes Clyde Stanley, a lifelong Fort Bragg resident who made substantial contributions to his community as a World War II Army veteran and first chairman of the Sherwood Valley Tribe. With his wife Harriet, Stanley raised four children. He was a dual citizen in both the Sherwood Valley Band of Pomo Indians, a federally recognized tribe, and the Noyo River Indian Community. The effort is part of a Caltrans-initiated stream restoration project along Route 1 near Tregoning Drive. The project involves replacing a box culvert with a full-span bridge to improve fish passage, using accelerated construction methods, and will follow California Fish and Wildlife and NOAA Fisheries Service guidelines. The bridge will have wider shoulders and improved access for pedestrians. Work also includes restoring both the banks and channel to enhance habitat for anadromous fish, including the federally listed coho salmon and steelhead trout. Now, our main stories. We'll start off with an update from the Rio Del City Council and Rio Del Police Chief Joshua Finney on next steps after the felony warrant executed in April by the Humboldt County Sheriff's Department at Miranda's rescue. This is KMUD News. On April 22nd, a search warrant was executed by the Humboldt County Sheriff's Department at Miranda's Rescue in Fortuna. The warrant concerned felony charges of animal cruelty, fraud, and conspiracy. In the weeks since, KMUD News has reached out to Miranda's Rescue multiple times, seeking comment and to hear their side of the story, but they are not replying to any of our requests. On May 5th, part of the Rio Del City Council meeting was discussing their contract with Miranda's Rescue. Many cities, including Rio Del, Fortuna, and Ferndale, have paused their service contracts with Miranda's Rescue. We'll begin with Police Chief Joshua Finney, who explains more about the situation, including some limited information on what the Humboldt Sheriff's Office is investigating.
1: So I'd like to start off. This is the Humboldt County Sheriff's Office investigation. So the details on what is releasable is very limited at this time. It's an active ongoing investigation. But they are investigating allegations that the Miranda's Rescue is unjustifiably and cruelly killing animals for profit. Those are the allegations that they are investigating. In light of this, the city has elected to suspend sending all animals to the shelter until this investigation has concluded. And that was done effective Friday when we found out. Currently, the department is not accepting any surrenders of any animals. We'd like to remind the public that it is illegal to abandon animals anywhere in the state, including Rio Del. However, the police department has resources available and will connect people needing to surrender animals with local nonprofits. In the meantime, we are working with our allied agencies in the area for the temporary sheltering and treatment of any animals that come.
0: Chief Finney's comments were followed by Rio Del Mayor Pro Tem Amanda Carter emphasizing the city's current approach to animal control and how paying for citizens to spay and neuter their pets can be an effective solution to animal control issues.
2: The only thing I'm going to say is that I just want everybody to know that 2 years ago, the city of Rio Del pivoted away from shelter animal or just bringing animals to the shelter and really, really tried to do something that got at the heart of the problem, which is we set up a program where we help our community members pay to spay and neuter their pets. We offer education on trap, neuter, release if we're dealing with a feral cat population. Our two CSOs have been amazing at connecting people who call with the right people who need what information, what education. And I think that it has gone well. And I think that over the last 2 years, the amount of animals that we have historically brought into Miranda's or any other shelter has gone down. And I think that this is a really, really important thing that the city did preemptively to get at the actual problem and not just the symptom of the problem, which is a bunch of unwanted animals. Like, let's actually try to help people. I would like to reiterate to anybody watching or listening exactly what our chief just said. We have resources out there. We can try to help you instead of just throwing a dog out on the side of the road or whatever, abandoning it. If you really are in need of help, please reach out. Please communicate. We're here to help in any way that we can.
0: The Miranda's Rescue investigation is still in progress, and we will continue to cover this issue and the municipalities involved. Reporting for KMUD, I'm April Lewis. With a report on the Eureka City Council's quest to ban offshore drilling, here's Daniel Mintz.
3: The Eureka City Council's quest to ban offshore oil support facilities will begin with a resolution opposing offshore oil drilling and continue with changes to the city's coastal zoning. A simpler means, passing an ordinance enacting the ban, is supported by the council but was deemed to be bureaucratically undoable when it was discussed at the May 5th council meeting. City Manager Miles Slattery said a sample ordinance offered to municipalities as a template for such bans won't work in Eureka. That's because the city's local coastal plan, or LCP, allows coastal-dependent industrial facilities by right, and that will have to be modified for the ban to be doable. The LCP change is the preferred alternative to an ordinance, and there was also support for it during a public comment period. Matt Simmons, the climate attorney at the Environmental Protection Information Center, described offshore oil drilling as a menace that will meet resistance across the West Coast.
4: The first Earth Day was celebrated after an oil spill off the coast of Santa Barbara that destroyed ecosystems and communities and beaches for many years afterward. And so the fact that there's this big federal push now to restart offshore oil drilling off the coast of California, starting south of us, but including Northern California, is truly terrifying. EPIC supports the council taking the action of this resolution at this time. The city of Arcata did pass a resolution also opposing offshore oil. The county has moved as well. Part of the strategy here is to have communities up and down the entire state and into Oregon and Washington all say together, jointly, you know, the entire West Coast doesn't want this, to send as strong of a signal as possible.
3: Jen Kalt of Humboldt Waterkeeper said her group, quote, recently learned there's a deposit off our coast that is one of the only ones in the lower 48, and the USGS recently did a survey out there, so it is really a concern. She added Humboldt County has some experience with opposition to onshore support facilities.
5: Humboldt Waterkeeper was formed in 2004 after the city of Eureka had entered into, or almost entered into, an exclusive right to negotiate with a company that had planned on importing liquefied natural gas and building a power plant at the city of Eureka's airport in Samoa. Now, I know that's in the county's jurisdiction, not the city's jurisdiction, but that's the type of onshore support facilities that are within local municipalities' power to control. So as Matt Simmons said, you know, we as voters in the city or the county of Humboldt can't control what happens in the federal offshore lease areas. What you have control over is those onshore support facilities within the city of Eureka.
3: Councilmember Katie Moulton talked about a more recent showing of offshore oil drilling opposition and related some personal experience with living on a coast near drilling infrastructure.
6: I attended the meeting on January 18th at the Warfinger Building with groups like EPIC and Humboldt Waterkeeper, and it was standing room only. It drew a crowd from across the county. It got our congressman here to talk about it, and that there was widespread opposition to offshore drilling in general, but especially here on our pristine North Coast. And I think that any effort we can make to oppose this as a city or utilize the city's power to enact that will of the people would be appropriate. I mentioned there that I'm from the Gulf Coast side of Houston, Texas, and where there are offshore drilling rigs dotting the horizon everywhere you can look, and that the pollution that they produce makes the beaches there gross.
3: As recommended by staff, the council directed the support facilities ban be part of the LCP update, which will include review by the city's planning commission. The ban will become law when the LCP is certified by the state's coastal commission. Also included in the council's direction to staff is development of a resolution expressing the city's opposition to onshore support facilities. In Eureka for KMUD News, this is Daniel Mintz.
0: The Trinity County Board of Supervisors meeting on May 5th included a presentation by Acting U.S. Forest Service Representative Roy Jones. The presentation focused on their staff and field operations for the upcoming season, especially concerning fire risk. Here is audio of Roy Jones's presentation at the Trinity County Board of Supervisors meeting.
7: So I've been here about a month, and I'm kind of getting my feet under me. There's a lot of stuff going on here, and I'm excited to see that. As mentioned last time, I grew up here and started my career with Forest Service here, so I'm excited to see all the great work that's going on up here. So we'll start off with some hiring and positioning.

0: This year, we were able to hire some recreation and timber staff, seasonal employees at this time. So that's going to help out a lot with all these projects that we have going on. So we have a lot of stuff going on with partners, and we're working hard to finalize a lot of these projects. We're continuing to work on the Big Ranch Community Risk Reduction Project. They're looking to have that release comment period next month. And then we're working on North Trinity Community Risk Reduction Project, and that's looking to be signed here within the next month. On the joint Shasta Trinity and Six Rivers project on South Fork Mountain, planning also to wrap up in the next month. Our partners are also working diligently on their projects. This includes Trinity River Lumber, Wildwood, the Watershed Center, Junction City, Trinity RCD Wheaterville Fuel Break, and Sierra Pacific Industries, the Trinity Divide. All are in different phases of planning, but we're continuing to focus and try to push those through. We're getting a head start on future planning efforts, and we're starting to do surveys on some new projects, which are the Crossroads and Hayfork Community Risk Reduction. Okay, so some implementation that's continuing. The Watershed Center is planning for the Bowerman Cooperative Fuel Break. It was completed just recently. And then there's a timber sale was created under that planning effort and is now being advertised for implementation. We'll know later this month about successful bidders. The mule timber sale is looking to be advertised soon. It's a small timber sale, roughly 100 acres, that parallels Highway 3, spanning from Mule Creek Fire Station to Clark Springs. Pending clearance, the loggers and fuel crews are preparing to return to implementation on the peak emergency work completion on that fuel break. The Jack timber sale is going to be an implementation this summer, and the sale is located around the Jackass campground in the east side of the lake. This is quite a bit of dieback in the area, and we're glad to get that going just to get it in a safe, healthier state up there. Crews are still preparing what areas they can in the current planning footprints. Our fuels crew and several contracts with the South Fork are creating and or finishing risk reduction treatments as a part of the High and Palm Community Risk Reduction Project. Reforestation efforts in the August footprint are still ongoing and commencing across thousands of acres this season. Next week, we have an agency administrator prescribed fire workshop and their potential to broadcast burn in the Weaverville Community Forest or near Cedar Stock. So that's kind of what they're helping out with right now. This group's going around to different forests throughout the region. And basically, it's folks that are striving to be AAs or new AAs, agency administrators, that don't have that experience. So I know they're going to be doing a burn on the Mendocino possibly too. This is all going to be weather dependent if we can, but that's what they're striving to do. For recreation, crews have snagged and brushed campgrounds and road loops and sites in the Tannery campground. They are working on cleaning up the repairs in the Hayward following the thinning. So we're working hard on that. There was a plan in place to get a tub grinder in there, to get a lot of that slash and the leftovers from that, and then that fell through. So I kind of like reached into my toolbox and reached out to the Mendocino, and they have a huge hurt and burner that they weren't using at this time. So I got that brought up here last week, and then my fuel staff worked diligently to create a burn plan for that, because typically a lot of folks don't use burn plans. But anyways, Shasta Trinity created a burn plan, and we're hoping to start using that this week and get that stuff cleaned up out. Hopefully, we're going to hold on to that if the Mendocino will let us, and move a little north and work on some other cleanup. They've kind of like done a bunch of weed eating down all the river sites, getting ready for the Bigfoot Jamboree. So at this time, all campgrounds are expected to be open on time, and the cabins are open and the boat docks are put in earlier on Trinity Lake.
1: That was Roy Jones of the U.S. Forest Service with a Trinity County Forest Service update as we head into the summer recreation season. KMUD News would also like to emphasize the high fire risk in this dry year. We'll continue to bring updates from local agencies throughout our region as the fire season gets underway. Reporting for KMUD, I'm April Lewis. Redwood Community Radio will host Mudstock, its annual block party.

0: on Saturday, May 16th, from noon until dusk at the K-Mode Studios, 1144 Redway Drive in Redway. 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Families are invited to the Spoon Circus Kids Zone, opening at 1 p.m. with circus arts, games, and hands-on fun for children of all ages. Throughout the day, attendees can browse booths from local artisans, shop the Hidden Gem Flea Market, sample offerings from new food vendors, and stop by K-Mud's famous coffee booth, alongside luscious libations and locally baked treats. A full bar will also be on site, with every pour directly benefiting K-Mud and helping keep community radio and your news on the air. 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That's Christy, C-H-R-I-S-T-Y, @kmud.org to join the team. 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We hope to see you there. 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
1: This is National Native News. I'm Jill Freitas. Across Canada this week, communities commemorated Red Dress Day with ceremonies. As Dan Karpinchuk reports, the annual day, on May the 5th, has become a national day of awareness for missing and murdered Indigenous women and girls.
2: On Parliament Hill in Ottawa and cities and towns across the country, people gathered for the 15th anniversary of Red Dress Day. They come to heal and to remember and honour the Indigenous women and girls who were murdered or who have disappeared. Mary Doust is the co-chair of the Ottawa Aboriginal Coalition.
3: Their voices can no longer be heard, but they can be heard through us.
2: People took part in ceremonies, educational exhibits, and creative activities to honor the lives and the legacies of Indigenous women and girls. The events also included drum groups and throat singers, a sacred fire and honor songs, and of course, wearing a red dress. Jenny Shawanok is an Indigenous healer and member of the Cree First Nation.
4: I've seen violence. I've been in communities that are impacted by this directly. I've had family members that are have been victims of violence. A lot of us are in mourning, and we will be in mourning until this gets properly addressed. And we needed this day to really bring awareness and attention to it.
2: Vigils and marches were also held across the country. This year also marks the 10th anniversary of the launch of the National Inquiry into Missing and Murdered Indigenous Women and Girls. That resulted in an action plan with 231 calls for justice. According to the federal government, Indigenous women are 12 times more likely than non-Indigenous women to be murdered or end up missing. For National Native News, I'm Dan Karpinchuk.
1: May is when the federal VIP season in Alaska really gets going, when high-ranking federal officials tour the state to roll out new policies, hand out grants, or just simply to listen to what people have to say. The Department of Interior sent some of the top people to Anchorage Tuesday for a closed-door meeting on missing and murdered Indigenous people. As KMBA's Rhonda McBride reports, they acknowledged that the number of Alaska cases reached a crisis point.
5: In the Cook Inlet Tribal Council's meeting room, more than two dozen Alaska Native and government leaders looked across tables at each other. Senator Dan Sullivan led the discussion.
6: The two top guys in America on these issues are here in this room right now.
5: Those two guys were Billy Kirkland, the Assistant Secretary for Indian Affairs, and Brian Mercier, the head of the Bureau of Indian Affairs. They came to announce the reintroduction of Operation Lady Justice, launched by Tara Sweeney during President Trump's first administration. The initiative created a task force that brought law enforcement, data collection, and justice teams together, an effort that led to a missing and murdered unit within the BIA.
6: All of our law enforcement working collectively on an issue of this magnitude, where we need to be cooperating and partnering, not being in silos.
5: This renewed federal push comes through an executive order from Interior Secretary Doug Burgum. Assistant Secretary Kirkland says it expands efforts to solve both new and cold cases and emphasizes prevention.
7: It's great that we're focusing on these cases that haven't been solved, but you know it would be even better if we didn't have to solve these cases in the first place.
5: Some of the Native leaders and MMIP advocates at the meeting, like Charlene Opuk with Data for Indigenous Justice, say hope now hinges on whether funding follows and if tribes are empowered to lead the work.
8: We're hoping that we see the return on investments and that it trickles down into real changes.
5: The gathering and the Interior Secretary's executive order was timed to coincide with a National Day of Awareness for Missing and Murdered Indigenous People. In Anchorage, I'm Rhonda McBride.
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0: That's all for our news broadcast. Thanks for listening. Thanks to our rotation of broadcast engineers, Michael McCaskill, Dennis Marr, Katie Phillips, Bianca Frederico, Larry Lashley, and Javier Rodriguez. Also thanks to our reporter for this broadcast, Daniel Mintz. 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Redwood Community Radio acknowledges that its transmitter sites are located in the unceded territory of the Tsingkiyon, Wailaki, Wiyut, Wilkut, and Kato people. We honor ancestors past, present, and emerging, and acknowledge the ongoing cultural, spiritual, and physical connection that these tribes have to the region. I'm April Lewis. Stay tuned in.

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This is KMUD. My name is Dennis. I'll be your engineer tonight here with you till 8 p.m. Some community information here. But first, let me tell you that support for KMUD comes from Green Wired Solar Electric Heating and Air, locally owned and community focused. 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You can be involved in content creation, social media, digital design, membership drives, coffee, booth, block party, much more. 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The Kiwanis Club of Henderson Center, in conjunction with the City of Eureka, is hosting a dinner and quarter auction on May 15th, 5:45 p.m. at the Adorney Center in Eureka, raising funds to upgrade and replace the playground equipment at Carson Park in Eureka. And you can register for the event in advance or find more information by visiting Kiwanis of Henderson Center on Facebook. 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There's additional information by contacting John Friedenbach, the secretary. That number is 707-616-4900.

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1: Hello, folks. This is Jeff Nounan with Climate Crisis, Humboldt Earth First, Forest Defense. I'm just asking, why has what's left of media that speaks for the people, that is, so totally ignoring the staggering loss of canceled U.S. AIDS, massive death sentencing, over 762,000 deaths, among them 500,000 children, among the count, the promise of far more if we don't act to restore this catastrophic Trump and Musk created disaster, far worse than the Iranian war itself. This cannot go on. Media, again, through all of this war, omitting critical loss of Iranian lives, focused so upon economics, higher costs, and American rage over paying higher rates for gas, missing media's demand that government make certain America is served with livable, clean energy, working on this like anything else of the ultimate issues we face. So important. We ask, why does media persist in expecting Donald Trump to speak or act differently than what he so consistently appears to be suffering from? Why tearing into him as if he can do things differently when considering what our true human mindfulness means, which is approaching the immense issue of his illness, anybody's illness, the man who rules our country, his suffering characterized by profound sense of emotional, disturbing behavior, significant, impaired through our thought processes. He's a different kind of man. We've got to go about it in a different way. And what happened? He happened to be our president, which calls upon entirely different means. So even to approach this, it calls for helping through the 25th Amendment. Thank you so much.
2: This is Ellen Taylor with An All Sides Now. The Eureka Times Standard had an excellent front page article last week about Richardson Grove and the threat to it posed by Caltrans, the state government department responsible for road construction and maintenance. Caltrans wants to widen Highway 101, which runs through the Grove, so that larger and longer trucks can pass through it more rapidly. The project is approved and ready to move ahead within the month. Richardson Grove is Ent habitat. Ents, as you know, are the shepherds of the trees. Tolkien described them in The Lord of the Rings. You wouldn't think they would live so close to 101, but they do for a reason. As shepherds guarding the trees, they must also guard humans. So as we return home to Humboldt, or as tourists drive up 101 to visit and reach the shadow of the trees, the spell of the Ents brings them to attention. The Ents say, slow down. They say, we do not say anything unless it is worth taking a long time to say and to listen to. The Ents know that people need to hear them. People know they should listen. In McKinleyville, they don't want an Amazon depot, which will bring heavy trucks booming through Richardson Grove and destroying the air and local businesses. People in Humboldt don't want a data center at the Bayshore Mall, which will also bring huge trucks booming through the Grove and bringing the parts needed for offshore wind to provide energy for the data center and suck up all the water, their water too, and everybody else's soul. They don't want an immigration detention site with its trucks booming through the Grove, bringing captured people and massive security apparatus. Some people make fun of nostalgia these days, but widening 101 through the Grove will not be good for Humboldt. A great rush of the sad part of the present, with its security culture, surveillance, and obliterating commerce, will boom through too. And our grandchildren will never know what it was like in a world where the vanished Ents told us to slow down. Thank you.
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3: 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Lots of volunteers still needed for the KMUD annual block party coming up on the 16th. You can email Christy, C-H-R-I-S-T-Y, at kmud.org and sign up for a shift and get a free drink. Hang out and have a great time. 923-2513, the office number. Ask for Christy. Wait until tomorrow or Monday. But it's going to be great. Music's going to start at noon with the Funicators. We're going to have the Spoon Circus Puppet Show starting at 1. The Mighty Dynamites coming on 1:45. So Hum Girls, Latin Peppers, Face Urchins. And we got 3D Man, Makenu, and closing the night out, the Irie Rockers. It's a big night. Big day at the block party. Jim Fulton going to run that beautiful sound stage. 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We'll be back in a minute with more after labor history with more classified ads.
4: I'm Rick Smith, and this is Labor History in 2. On this day in labor history, the year was 1907. That was the day known in the San Francisco labor movement as Bloody Tuesday. In the early 20th century, San Francisco was a city with a strong union movement. In early May, the Carmen's Union called a strike against United Railroads, the company that ran the city's transit system. 1,500 carmen walked off the job, demanding an 8-hour workday and a $3 per day wage. The strike began on a Sunday. The city's transit lines stood silent. The next day, tensions began to mount. The company put up barbed wire around the car barns. Strikers believed this was in preparation to get the streetcars back up and running. Strikers and supporters gathered around the car barns. The day passed with nothing happening. But the next morning, as picketers gathered, 6 cars rolled out of the barns. Hired guns rode with the scab drivers. Angry picketers attempted to stop the streetcars, bombarding them with bricks and stones. Gunfire erupted between the armed company guards and the picketers. 2 picketers were killed in the hail of gunfire. Many more were injured. But this bloody day was not the end of the injuries. It's estimated that 24 people were killed in accidents while scab drivers operated the streetcars. Strikes by public transportation workers were often some of the most contested work actions to take place in big cities. These workers had the ability to impact work sites far beyond their own, since they transported laborers to work. the magnitude of a transportation strike would ripple throughout a city. And these strikes were often met with fierce resistance. Labor History in 2 brought to you by the Illinois Labor History Society and the Rick Smith Show. For more information, go to laborhistoryin2.com.

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Very important. 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You can see these listings online at kmud.org for some clarification. Or if you've sold what you had to sell or found what you're looking for before the end of 10 days, give us a call here at KMUD and so we may remove your ad from the air. Thank you for that. 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Thank you to Clendenin Ciderworks. Thanks to Ollie from Redway. Thank you, Noemi from Westport, or Nomi. They say, thank you for the awesome teamwork to delight our hearts and minds with Aloha. Nice. Thanks to Claire from Arcata. Thank you, Mill and Holly from Scotia. They say, this was a fun fundraiser. Plan to do it again next year. Awesome. John and Linda from Whitethorn, thank you. Thanks to Laura and Noah from Arcata. Thank you, George from McKinleyville. Thanks, Carla from Fort Bragg. And thank you to the Kristen Amundsen Trust for a donation to KMUD. KMUD.org. Join the family.

CGB stands for the Cult of Goofy Billionaires, and they are way, way, way goofier than you might imagine. I'm talking about prestigious, frontline, brand-name billionaires, Elon Musk, Sam Altman, Peter Thiel, and other Silicon Valley royals who perceive themselves as otherworldly geniuses. As such, they feel entitled to redesign your, my, and humanity's future, whether we want them to or not. So, for months, these techno-oligarchs have been furtively imposing a multi-trillion-dollar network of invasive data centers all across America. Why? To power a new mechanomorphic species they call generative AI chatbots. Musk gushes that the superintelligent bots will be, quote, more human than humans, able to reproduce themselves, evolve, and displace us primitives in nearly every workplace. Which raises the question, could this gaggle of billionaire megalomaniacs get any goofier? Gosh, yes! Musk, Thiel, and others have become disciples of a Swedish philosopher named Bostrom. He idealizes a, quote, post-human future in which us biological earthlings literally merge into the digital machine race. Indeed, Judge Legum's investigative Substack, Oligarch Watch, reports that Musk has already launched a venture to produce implants that will fuse human brains with computers. Meanwhile, Thiel, the PayPal Palantir billionaire, says transhumanism technology will create a digital species that is immortal. And, he warns ominously, anyone who tries to regulate AI is doing the bidding of the Antichrist. This is Jim Hightower saying, and Google's goofy billionaire Larry Page blithely says, if we let digital minds be free, the outcome is almost certain to be good. Sure, Larry, unbridled tech never goes bad, right? The Hightower Radio Lowdown is made possible by you subscribers to Jim Hightower's Lowdown on Substack. 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

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The celebration includes morning meditation, 9 a.m. till noon, a free catered lunch, stories from the founders, community sharing, and music, open house continuing until 5. 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And stay tuned now. Our nightly talk show, call-in show, starting up in just a few minutes. Sue Maloney's here with Off the Cuff. 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

0: righty. Good evening, KMA listeners. This is Sue Maloney, and it's another edition of Off the Cuff, and it's indeed Off the Cuff tonight. It's not titled Sue Got a Great Guest and We're Going Deep. This is winging it. So there was a couple issues that I heard about over the last week or two, besides the old growth tree issue that I've been focused on pretty much entirely. And most of them, two of them are basically like Big Brother-ish kind of thing. One is about all new cars that they're trying to have automatic kill switches put into new cars produced, I believe, after 2027. And I chose a short little clip from Thomas Massie speaking in the Senate. Is he Senate? No, he's a representative. So let's talk about that one, and then we can talk about some of the issues that why not to have this and how to fight and that we should be fighting it. But I do want to encourage. So I got three little segments. I got the auto kill switch. I got these new cameras called they start with an F. It's a weird word. Cameras that are used flock cameras. I want to talk about that a little bit, and then we're going to give a little bit of more history of what was going on down in Lower Redway. But feel free to call in anytime. So, yeah, let's go to that, please, that first clip, Dennis.
1: It is now in order to consider Amendment Number 1, printed in Part B of House Report 119-462. For what purpose does the gentleman from Kentucky seek recognition?
2: Mr. Chair, I have an amendment at the desk.
1: The clerk shall designate the amendment.
3: Amendment Number 1, printed in Part B of House Report Number 119-462. Offered by Mr. Massie of Kentucky.
1: Pursuant to House Resolution 1014, the gentleman from Kentucky, Mr. Massie, and a member opposed, each will control 5 minutes. The chair recognizes the gentleman from Kentucky.
2: Mr. Chair, I rise in support of our amendment. This is co-sponsored by Mr. Perry from Pennsylvania and Mr. Roy from Texas. And I regret that we have to offer this amendment. What I'm going to describe will probably sound like a bad science fiction movie, but that's what's written into law. Right now in law, that's going to be implemented for 2026 and beyond. Now, the reality is the technology doesn't exist, but that doesn't keep legislators from imagining things that they would like to do to infringe on civil liberties. But there is a law that states that every vehicle manufactured is going to have a kill switch in it. The car itself will monitor your driving, and if the car thinks that you're not doing a good job driving, it will disable itself. So the car dashboard becomes your judge, your jury, and your executioner. Imagine this. We've got a snowstorm coming. A mom takes her kids out. They're going to the grocery store. It's snowing. They're trying to get some groceries before the big storm hits. She swerves for a pothole. The neighbor's pet gets in the way, swears for that. First responder goes by. She pulls over. Her car says, "You got one more swerve, and then we're going to ground you." There it is. The next thing she has to avoid, an icy patch in the road. The car has adjudicated her as unsuitable for driving. It disables the vehicle, and there she's stranded. My question is, how do you appeal your sentence once your car, the technology in your car, has judged you to be incapable of driving? Once it's disabled you and your children at the side of the road, how do you appeal that? Do you press a button on the dashboard? Do you start talking to an AI? What if it really was somebody who was drunk? Are you really going to send a police car after this disabled vehicle? Do we have the resources to do that? There's going to be so many false positives. The technology is unworkable. That's why the DOT is still in the rulemaking process, asking for feedback on how this thing could even exist. And it's just a bad idea, but it's in law. And so our amendment would defund that. And with that, I'd like to reserve the balance of my time.
1: The gentleman reserves. The gentleman from Kentucky is recognized.
2: Mr. Chairman, drunk driving is a serious problem. But 31 states already have the technology to keep drunk drivers off of the road with ignition interlock devices that they can mandate. And this technology that's in the law is not going to fix the drunk driving problem.
0: Is that it? Yeah. So you get the idea. I mean, we've all heard of people that have had DUIs. They have to they have to blow into a device to make sure they're not drinking and driving, which I guess I'm okay with that. But this, like, this other thing sounds like Big Brother, automatic kill switch. I know the newer cars, I have a 2021, and if I look away from the road too long, or if I close my eyes, it does the same. It like beeps. I mean, it's these newer vehicles. It's not even that new. It's 5 years old. It's like I open the door and it's like beep beep beep. Your door's open. It's like, yeah, I know the door's open. I'm getting out. Like, please already, you know. So also, there's, you know, that was one example that he gave. You know, a snowstorm. What about if you're just super stressed? What if it's a fire? What if you just got some crazy news and you need to leave or something? I mean, there's like so many more reasons, I think, for it to be false positives. And if these are installed in new cars, I don't see how I'm sure you're not going to be able to turn them off. Or like he was saying, it's judge and jury at the same time, right? And so I just thought that was something worth being aware of, because sometimes things like these get passed or put into bills, and then it takes way more effort to get them out or to have amendments so that they don't get put in. Like, for instance, the farm bill with the glyphosate. It's like people – that just got taken out, thank goodness, right? It's not in the farm bill anymore, but people worked super hard. It's like the bad stuff seems to go in really easily, and to get the bad stuff out, you have to work really hard, like really, really hard. So I just wanted to bring that up. The question is, have you all heard about that before? Have you heard of that, Dennis? Talk to me, Dennis.
4: No, I haven't heard. I haven't. This is news to me.
0: Okay, so yeah, so it's something to be aware of, like. But even the newer cars have just way more bells and whistles. Like they think they know better than you, and it's all for safety.
4: I can wholly attest to that. They think they know what's going on.
0: Seatbelts.
4: My seatbelt's stuck in the door. I'm opening the door.
0: The dog's in the back seat. You got to have the seatbelts like closed because it'll register the weight in the back seat or the front seat. Something warm one time in my passenger seat next to me, and it was like registering, like ding ding. I'm like, enough already, you know?
4: Right. No, you can't transport anything in your front seat without buckling it in.
0: Right.
4: Yeah.
0: It's a little much. Sorry. I mean, have there really been? I don't know. Everyone I know wears a seatbelt.
4: Yeah.
0: It's like pretty people are religious about it, right?
4: Yeah.
0: Anyways,
4: I think it's ironic that they're spending all their time, developing these bells and whistles and this new technology and stuff, but I still can't even read my dashboard. It's made for, if you wear bifocals, you can't even read the heater. You know, these little icons are just little lights. You'll be lucky. A Subaru is ridiculous. You know,
0: I wonder if you can change the size of the font like you can on your phone.
4: No, you can't do anything like that. It's just a knob.
0: So the things that could help.
4: The things that could help are overlooked. They're not making any money for us, making them easier to read. You know, they're not making money by that. They're not profiting from
0: that. Right. So they know better than we do, though.
4: Yeah.
0: They've figured it all out with some whatever. Okay, another issue that I want to bring up really briefly because I didn't get anybody to speak to this specifically, but there's these cameras, and they're called Flock, FLOCK. It's got to be careful with that one, okay? Don't want to have Dennis have to like fill out a form because I used a bad word. I'm pretty good about not swearing it on the microphone, but all the other times, not so much. So these are called flock cameras, and they're basically surveillance cameras. What it means when Flock Safety sets up. If you hear that Flock is setting up near you, it usually means the installation of ALPR cameras to capture license plate photos and monitor cars on the street. Flock signs contracts with a wide range of entities, including city governments and law enforcement departments. A neighborhood can also partner with Flock. For example, if an HOA decides it wants extra eyes on the road, it may choose to use Flock's systems. When Flock secures a contract, the company installs cameras at strategic locations. Though these cameras are primarily marketed for license plate recognition, Flock reports on its site that its surveillance system is intended to reduce crime including property crimes such as mail and package theft, home invasions, vandalism, trespassing, and burglary. The company also says it frequently solves violent crimes like assault, kidnappings, shootings, and homicides. Flock has recently expanded into other technologies, including advanced cameras that monitor more than just vehicles. Most concerning are their latest Flock drones equipped with high-powered cameras. Flock's drone as first responder platform automates drone operations, including launching them in response to 911 calls or gunfire. Flock's drones, which reach speeds up to 60 miles per hour, can follow vehicles or people and provide information to law enforcement. Drones like these can be used to track fleeing suspects. In practice, the key is how law enforcement chooses to use them and whether states pass laws allowing police to use drones without a warrant. It's important to note that not all cities or neighborhoods refer to Flock Safety by name. Even when using its technology, they might mention the drone as first responder program or ALPR cameras without further details. An example, a March announcement about police drones from the city of Lancaster, California, doesn't mention Flock at all, even though it was the company behind the drone program. Flock states on its website that its standard license plate cameras cannot technically track vehicles, but only take a point-in-time image of a car to nab the license plate. However, due to AI video and image search, contracted parties like local law enforcement can use these tools to piece together license information and form their own timeline of where and when a vehicle went, adding to those capabilities. Anyways, so there, the picture that I see here, it looks like a kind of like a cross between an egg and a football shape. It's like oval, and apparently they're black, and just something to be aware of.
4: These are mounted or fly?
0: Yeah. They're mounted. Well, not the drone. There's the drones, and then there's the secure ones, those attached ones. And the other information that I have on this is that Eureka, California, City Council unanimously rejected proposal to install license plate reading cameras. That was back in, I think, February of 25, so almost over a year ago. They unanimously said no, thank you. And then I asked this person who sent me this information if we have any information about what the status is for Garberville, because I had heard that we have one, but I don't think that's the case. We don't know for sure is what the answer is. This person said that they heard that Sheriff Hansel has been using these in some unincorporated areas, which of course Garberville
4: everywhere.
0: Is pretty much so many places in Humboldt. We also understand that it is going to be on the Board of Supervisors agenda. So if you don't like Big Brother, if you don't think that we should have these license plate reading cameras in unincorporated areas, if you're not scared, if you're not generally a fearful person, I think so many of these issues, it comes down to fear as you walk through life being scared of everything. Or do you say, I'm okay with how things are in general, right? Like it's going to be a day and there's going to be problems everywhere. And maybe, you get in your car. Every day you get in your car, you're taking a chance. Every day you walk in an old growth forest, you're taking a chance. But what's your attitude? Are you fearful or are you grateful? I guess that's the question. So that's a little tiny bit about the auto kill switch on the cars and the Flock imagery AI cameras.
4: I mean, I can see how police use these tools, and we're all addicted to it. They watch it on internet. I mean, we just watched that the woman who disappeared. The entire nation just watched, and they try to piece together everything. We saw the car and the guy, at the gas station, and these are the tools that everyone's really addicted to watching on their YouTube.
0: Right.
4: All these pieces, putting the story together bit by bit every night, and every little detail and every little footage thing they can get together, and I could see it being very popular. People like to catch the bad guy.
0: Yeah. So we all know,
4: but invasive. But looking back to, legal cases years ago involving just the cameras at the toll booths,
0: right,
4: at the stoplights, where, a man brought the suit into high court because there was a picture sent to his house of him, running the toll booth with his wife and his in the seat there, but it wasn't his wife in the passenger seat.
0: Oh, the jumbotron got him.
4: Yeah. The jumbotron ruined his marriage.
0: Oh, shit. Those darn jumbotrons are always getting in the way.
4: It's an invasion of privacy. I mean, regardless of,
0: Okay, so what about that? What about you go to a big event, game at a big stadium, and you're expecting that you're going to be hidden, or you're going to be
4: the jumbotron?
0: Yeah, the jumbotron.
4: Everyone's on the jumbotron now.
0: Okay, so you should expect that everyone knows you're in that stadium when you go to that.
4: Yeah, they're on
0: right? Secrets. That was pretty funny. Did you see that guy duck?
4: Oh yeah.
0: I'm sorry, but that was funny. they were both like no, and then he just like ducks. Oh,
4: he called in sick.
0: Oh, he had that that
4: no,
0: night.
4: No, he called in sick to his job. And here I am. Here comes the jumbotron. Duck.
0: No, it wasn't me. I swear. Anyways, I just a couple of things to be aware of. I feel like so I know of a scenario where a young guy years ago never made it to college for the first day, and he ended up had an accident. The car was finally recovered. It was difficult to find the car. It was like down a ravine, and they were kind of trying to put the

0: we'll see where these people went, you know, the perpetrators and killed them.
1: I guess it's just, I don't know, it's situational, or it's like, I don't know, for safety, you know, it's like, I don't know. It's the kill switch on the cars is really that. I'm not into that one. And I'm really not into, like, driving by a camera in Garberville. I'm not sure. There's one there, but we don't know, apparently. And
0: At what price do we give up our civil liberties?
1: Yeah, yeah. And at what point do we say, right, do we say, yeah, no, we don't want this anymore? Yeah. So I think we're going to – somebody must have a comment about this Big Brother in your car, in your town thing. People love – okay, Dennis, here, let's do a little discussion about this, the psychology of not calling in early. People love to call in like 7:45, 7:50, mm-hmm. and then it's like can't get on, lines are backed up, you can hardly reach, you can hardly get through to Dennis. So if you have a comment on one of these things, if you're listening out there and you are near a phone, give us a call. Maybe they don't want to admit that they're going to call in and protest this or be opposed to it. Anyways, okay, so we're going to switch gears, and I have a couple songs if we don't have callers, and I'm going to read an article from a newspaper in 1978 about old growth logging in the very same neighborhood that we have been experiencing it in Lower Redway. And so can we please play the Elton John song?
0: Blammo.

0: Okay.
1: We have a call. And we're back with a caller.
0: Hi, caller.
2: Kirsten up in West Haven.
0: Start over again, please.
2: This is Kirsten up in West Haven.
0: Hi.
2: Hi. I'm thanking you so much for your new show. I've missed you on Thank Jaw, and I'm really glad you're talking about the Flock cameras and the car thing. That's terrifying.
0: Yes.
2: The Flock thing is definitely going on in unincorporated areas. There are two of them in McKinleyville. Wow. And there's one right on, if you go to Moonstone Beach, there's one.

0: one that catches you when you come off, when you turn down to go to the beach. So everyone going to the beach is on camera. And there's also supposedly two on 101 between Eureka and Arcata. So I don't know if there's anything we can do to stop this. Any ideas you have?
1: No. I for places that it's coming up to the Board of Supes, I don't know what the specific range will be for that. But it seems like, you know, again, once something like that's up, it's really hard to get them down.
0: So
1: two in McKinleyville, one near the Moonstone Beach. And do you know how long they've been up?
0: The one on Moonstone Beach has been up for, I think, over a year.
1: Wow.
0: And there's two other ones in McKinleyville, and I haven't found those yet, but I have a friend who knows what they look like, and he's told me there are two somewhere in McKinleyville. And then someone else has told me there's some on 101 between Eureka and Arcata, one or two of them somewhere in there catching people going into Eureka.
1: Wow.
0: Yeah, it's pretty scary.
1: It is. It's just creepy. It's too Big Brother-like, you know?
0: It's super creepy, Big Brother-like. I'm like, really? I want to, like, create a group, Citizens Against Surveillance or something.
1: Oh, that's that's a great name. SASS.
0: Mm-hmm. Yeah.
2: Sassy.
1: No, I'm sorry, it was S. It's C. CAS.
0: Yeah.
1: Citizens Against Surveillance, yeah.
0: Yes. Like, but we could be sassy.
1: We could be sassy. Sassy Cassie.
0: I like it. But thanks so much for looking into all these crazy things.
1: Yeah. Well, thanks for thanking me. And we just got to like keep information out there. Like, you know, where was the public notice when they put these things up? Did people just figure out they're in McKinleyville, or was there like a process?
0: I think.
1: Uh-oh.
0: Public engagement. And the one with the one in Moonstone was super tricky. Hansel had it put in while the property was being sold.
1: Oh, come on.
0: So the old owners didn't know it was happening, and then he did it while the house was on sale.
1: Oh, that's just not right. I'm sorry.
0: It's not okay. So these poor people who bought a place, all of a sudden they had one of these right at the foot of their driveway.
1: Oh.
0: Yeah.
1: That's crazy. I'm sorry.
0: Yeah,
1: it's just crazy. Okay,
0: so
1: I thought they were – do you know what they look like? I thought they were – it was kind of described, or this is a picture. I'm not sure if it's an AI on this picture, that it was like kind of like a football-shaped – oh, no, this one looks more like a, how shall I say, a cross between an old phone and a Ring camera.
0: It's a little bit bigger. The one at Moonstone that I see all the time is on like this, it looks like a mini cell phone tower. It's got this big black metal thing that sticks up and it's mounted on.
1: Mm-hmm.
0: And the thing itself isn't very big. It probably looks like, yeah, it's bigger, probably the size exactly what you said, between a Ring camera and an old telephone.
1: That's pretty small.
0: It's pretty small, and it's easy to miss. And I just got back from being in the Bay Area, and they are everywhere on intersection cameras in San Francisco and Santa Rosa, everywhere.
1: So gross. I mean, what's China doing? What are we doing that China isn't doing, or the other way around? I mean,
0: it's something. Yes.
1: Next is going to be social credit and CBDC, and yeah.
0: And it's creepy. I'm like, isn't this still America? Hello?
1: Yeah.
0: Hello?
1: Yeah. Personal freedom? Hello?
0: You know.
1: Yeah.
0: Yes.
1: Okay. So what I do know is that, not for sure, 100%. I believe it's going to be on the Board of Supes agenda sometime for what areas. We don't know, because apparently they're already up. So
0: okay.
1: I think that's something to...
0: I'll go look at the website.
1: Yeah. But usually, basically, they don't... Generally speaking, they don't post the agendas until Friday for the Tuesday meeting, right? No, really.
0: Okay.
1: It's a super short period. And we don't know when it's going to be. But stay tuned. And if I find the information out, I will definitely try to pass it along. I have this show once a month. And actually, I'm going to be on Monday Morning Magazine for half an hour this Monday
0: morning. Oh, sweet. Okay.
1: Monday morning. So,
0: I love that you have your show. I'm like so happy you're back.
1: Thank you. Thank you.
0: Yeah,
1: thank you.
0: You're welcome.
1: Thank you. Okay.
0: Yep. Take good care.
1: All right. You too. Okay. We got another
0: Thanks.
1: Caller. Good evening, caller. You're on the air.
3: Is that you?
1: Hi. No, that's you.
3: Okay. This is Scott.
1: Scott, how are you?
3: Well, I'm doing better, hopefully.
1: Good.
3: I think there's one of these flocking cameras by the forks of the river. As you're heading south, just before the forks of the river, it's on the left side of the highway, and it has a little panel to power it. A friend of mine pointed it out to me.
1: Okay, so tell me exactly where you are. You're at the confluence of the South Fork and the Middle Fork, right there, the Honeydew Founders Grove exit?
3: Yeah, the forks, as you come down from Redway
1: up
3: towards the forks of the river, real close to the bridge, just before the turn to the bridge, it's on the left side of the highway on the pole, steel pole. And it has a little solar panel to power it.
1: Is that on the highway or on the Avenue of the Giants?
3: No, on the highway.
1: Okay. I'm not picturing it exactly.
3: On the left side of the highway, but it's looking at southbound traffic.
1: It's looking at southbound traffic. Okay.
3: I think, yeah. Okay.
2: Not a Quick Map camera, because I could see all those here on their site. That's not
1: what are those cameras you're talking about?
2: Quick Maps.
1: Oh, Quick Maps. That's different.
2: Shows all those cameras, you know.
1: Right, right, right.
2: The camera he's speaking of is not here.
1: This is different, yeah.
2: It's not here on the website.
1: Okay. Mm. So these are new. Okay, well, there's another one.
3: Well, there's something there. A friend of mine said it's one of these fucking cameras.
1: Yeah, okay, I don't know why they chose that word. That is just a weird word.
3: Well, the Big Brother and Big Sister think we're a bunch of sheep and we need to be herded.
1: Yeah, apparently. Flock cameras. Okay, well, thanks. There's potentially another one. Okay, so we get two in McKinleyville, two in between Eureka and Arcata, and this one near the South Fork Honeydew exit. I guess they're everywhere. I mean, that's a little bit of an exaggeration, but they're already up.
3: Yes.
1: Hi.
3: It's getting to be harder and harder to be free.
1: Yeah. Yeah. All right. Well, thanks for that.
3: We'll carry forward.
1: Yes, carry on.
3: Okay, carry on.
1: Okay, thank you.
3: Have a good night.
1: Thanks for calling. Okay, we got a couple more. Dennis, give me the peace sign. Hey, good evening.
4: Hey, Sue.
1: Hey, is this Maureen?
4: Yes, it is.
1: How are you doing?
4: Let's talk about everything.
1: We don't have time for that. I only have half an hour.
4: Oh, yes, we do, and we must.
1: Okay, what's primary on your agenda?
4: I just Guido, like, let's put these two words together. Guido? Okay, let me try to say it. Reichstatter, up on the Frederick Douglass Bridge in Washington, D.C. for 5.5 days. Do you know about that?
1: Oh, I saw a picture. Wait, a dude climbed up and what was he protesting? I forget.
4: Does he have to be specific?
1: Well, but it's kind of a... I kind of like to know. It just was one of those things that, like, barely...
4: Okay. Because I have more time than you do to do these. So I'm passing this on to us.
1: Okay.
4: This man, oh my God, it's fascinating because he has actually climbed the bridge before 4 years ago. It's constant Roe versus Wade. Okay, that happened, and then he said, "My daughter's 12. I'm going up there," and you can review the videos. It's not easy to climb that bridge.
1: No, I'm guessing that the cables had to have been like.
4: Oh no! It's not quite like that. It's a slippery thing.
1: Oh, it was like the.
4: Like look at it. I mean, it's fascinating for me. It's a slippery thing. He had to take his shoes and socks off. He was up there for 5 days.
1: Damn.
4: With a tent, wind, damn, cold, rain. He said. He said the things that might change a few people. It changes me. I mean, I was already there, but he said, "I don't want my daughter not to have a choice." Well, that was 4 years ago. Now it's he woke up to the news that. I mean, we all woke up to that news.
1: Yeah,
4: bombing in Iran, the children. Like, no. We cannot go forward in this world knowing this and not doing something about it. So he did. Oh, it's fascinating. And we have to have that much courage, all of us, here we have K-Mud still here, somehow. Thank you.
1: Thank you.
4: Okay. K-Mud and you, Sue.
1: Thank you.
4: For you, for your perseverance, because this is what it takes.
1: Yep.
4: And so pursue that. It surprises me that not every it was beautiful to watch him go up there.
1: Better than watching somebody climb an old growth tree.
4: And cold pink Medea Benjamin. Ooh. Okay, she's still around.
1: So I wonder, did he come down? I'm looking at the.
4: He came down. He came down. Let's see, what's today? He came down yesterday in the morning. It started to rain, and he didn't have any food and water, but he's used to doing that. He's a fascinating story.
1: Yeah.
4: I want that kind of courage. I'm trying to pull that out of myself. But here's what I know, Sue, and Dennis, and all of us. It's like love. We have an unending supply of courage, and we need to pull it up.
1: Yeah.
4: Yep. Okay, let's do it, darling.
1: Thank you, love. Okay.
4: Thank you, caller.
1: Thanks, appreciate it. So now it makes sense. His name was Guido Reichstadter. He had been on top of the Frederick Douglass Bridge in Washington for several days. He was conducting a nonviolence protest against the Iran war. And I'm thinking of when I saw that one picture, it's like a big half, whatever. It's like it doesn't go up at the ends. It goes down. I can't explain it here correctly. But anyways, he didn't press it onto the cables like they did when they hung the banner in 1997-1998 with Woody Harrelson. That was really incredible. I believe they actually prussicked up the big cables. And got up there and hung the banner. That was so cool. So cool. That one was, "Hey, Hurwitz, aren't redwoods more precious than gold?" Yeah, that was pretty cool. Anyways, do we have another caller? No, but we had one. So if you, caller, if you can still call, maybe you were out of range or you didn't want to pull over. But okay, so if not, I'm going to switch gears. I mean, there's definitely more to talk about on those the flock cameras. I'm being very careful how I say the word flock. So they're already up in Humboldt, and it's going to be on the agenda for the Board of Supervisors for Humboldt County. And what I'm hearing so far is all the ones that were mentioned are in unincorporated areas, and Eureka already voted to not have it, so maybe they're going to have it on the agenda for either the rest of other incorporated areas, or I guess that would be it. Otherwise, it was like Arcata. It would go to the Arcata City Council. Anyways, stay tuned. Maybe we can say we don't want them up. Like, what's their reasoning to have them up? I don't know. Okay. Switching gears, we kind of already did the intro to the old growth logging issue, we had another one. There we go. Okay. Yeah. Stop me from talking about that. Hi, caller. You're on the air.
5: Hi, Sue. This is Mark. I just want to say that the flock camera the gentleman was talking about is right where you're heading north and you just pass the exit for Founders Grove.
1: Yep.
5: Like you're going to go to South Fork, right when you pass that, the old CCC camp, and you're going up the freeway to the northwest. You'll see it on your right hand side.
1: On the right hand side.
5: There's also one in West Haven when you get off the highway, and there's also one in Blue Lake, and then one by Dollar General in McKinleyville, and there's also one on Buena Vista Hill by Six Rivers Brewery in McKinleyville, too.
1: Okay, so let's count them right now. There's South Fork Honeydew, Moonstone Beach, Blue Lake.
5: McKinleyville by Dollar,
1: between Eureka and Arcata, that's five.
5: Yeah.
1: At least five that you just told me. West Haven.
5: Right.
1: Okay, that's...
5: And I heard there was a map that had those on there. But, from what I'm overhearing in the conversation, I guess there's a map of certain brand, but not all flocks. I'm not sure. I haven't done the research on it.
1: Well, get your people on that, would you please?
5: Yeah, I will. What I do think is interesting, though, is that simultaneously we're having this conversation about having a citizen's oversight of Hansel, the sheriff's position.
1: Yeah.
5: And he doesn't want the public, his customers, to comment and critique his work, and yet he's willing to spy on all residents 24 hours a day with these cameras without cause, collecting data that has backdoor encryption that's accessible by the Chinese government. That's how they build their technology. Plus that, we have a proven record that certain municipalities have sold this data. Plus, we know it could be hacked if it's not already hacked. So I think it's very hypocritical.
1: Yeah.
5: Very hypocritical of him to do that. So I'll just leave it there. Thank you so much.
1: Well, thank you. Yeah.
5: Okay. Bye.
1: Bye.
2: Yeah, I was just reading that some reports suggest that immigration agencies are utilizing the data.
1: So it's not just license plates. It's going to be like...
2: The feds are going to use it.
1: They're going to know everything.
2: For whatever they want.
1: Yeah. Ay, ay, ay. Okay, I'm pretty sure they're not in the rivers yet. Just saying. I shouldn't say that out loud. But, all right. So I'm going to read an article from 1978. Don't roll your eyes yet. Don't be like, oh, God. It's an article from 1978.
2: When?
1: I wasn't even born then. One of our allies in the issue of logging old growth redwoods in Lower Redway found this on in the San Francisco Chronicle. I guess it, excuse me, it was called the Examiner at the time. Perhaps it was the Chronicle Examiner, but it's from Sunday, December 10th, 1978. Okay, same stuff, different decade, 5 decades later, almost 5 decades. The site was, it's called The Parables of the Timber Trade. It's on the Environment page. And it's it was written by Paul McHugh, 1978. The site was a small residential lot in Redway, a town near Garberville, just a few quiet miles off of 101. What made the site special were its trees, stately old-growth redwoods that soared up to dwarf the homes scattered among their cool shadows. The man who answered the O'Kane's ad seemed likable and sincere. He introduced himself, Walt Wilkinson of Miranda, and said he had been doing some carpentry and wanted to put in a house as an investment. The land had been in the O'Kane family for 3 generations. Vail and Rhonda appreciated its building, but also had become aware that the difficulty in obtaining a septic permit meant they'd have to sell the lot in order to finance their home building somewhere else. Walt said it would be no problem for him. He had the equipment to put in fill, and it would be all right. And would it be all right to take down a couple of trees to make room for a foundation? Vail told him to contact the powers that be. Apparently, strict ordinances governed tree cutting in this residential area. 1978, folks. The O'Kanes were happy they'd found a buyer with the means and desire to use the land carefully. Walt's down payment was accepted. Escrow closed April 27th, 1978. On June 1st, a Thursday, the logging equipment of Carl Richardson clanked and rattled up the lot. I'm not sure I could get through this article. Skilled timber fallers climbed up the huge, shaggy trunks and began dropping limbs. First step in the process by which living trees are transformed into board feet. The echo of their chainsaws was also an alarm clock, awakening residents to the fact that the North Coast's heaviest industry had dropped into their supposedly secure neighborhood for a visit. By Friday, the general alarm and confusion were evolving into a reaction. While a crowd of people of various beliefs, appearances, and persuasions gathered at the site to engage in spirited shouting matches with the loggers and each other, a few local residents and realtors bounced back and forth between the sheriff's office, California Division of Forestry, and County Planning, trying to find out what was going on and to get it stopped. Richardson, hired by Wilkinson for the logging, maintained he was just clearing for a home site, but there was no record of even a permit application to begin such construction. There was, however, dated and filed on May 16th, an exemption from filing a timber harvest plan, granted because the lot was under 3 acres. The exemption meant that Wilkinson could cut down as many trees in any manner that he liked. That afternoon, as opposition mounted to having this occur, a hurried conference was held at the sheriff's in Garberville. Participants included Stan Gold from Humboldt County Planning, Richardson Law Officers, and Mike Selfin, an unlicensed forester with the California Division of Forestry. Despite the exemption, there were prohibitive county ordinances about commercial cutting in a residential zone. I cannot stress that enough. After phone calls to various sources, it was decided that the logging could continue if a loophole in the ordinance was used, which permitted the cutting of, quote, diseased or dangerous trees, unquote. Mike Selfin's document, signed that afternoon shortly before state and county offices closed for the weekend, read, in light of recent wind damage to personal property by wind blows, trees in and about the town of Redway, as well as throughout Humboldt County, it is my opinion that the trees on APN 077073005, in the most part because there are height and size, because of height and size, are potentially dangerous to the adjacent property and the main county road traversed by many people traveling this area, unquote. Of course, that would be Bryceland Road. Val O'Kane says, with almost more awe than bitterness in his voice, that no tree has ever fallen in the memory of his family on that lot, and that in the high wind storms that hit the North Coast last Christmas, maybe one limb came down. The topper, now cutting on the site, was overheard to say that these were among the healthiest he had ever seen. There was no strong wind on Saturday, June 3rd, but limbs were falling fast and furious, and the first tree was felled. Someone finally notified the O'Kanes about the happenings on this lot where they still had a two-thirds interest. Remember, the guy only gave him a down payment.
2: You were there when they were logging.
1: Hi. Sorry, I lost my spot. Were you there? Was Douglas there? He was there?
2: Doug was there.
1: Do you want to come talk about this? Yeah. I'm reading the article from 1978. And I'll just keep reading until you want to come on. There was no strong wind on Saturday, June 3rd, but limbs were falling fast and furious, and the first tree was felled. Someone finally notified the O'Kanes about the happenings on this lot where they still had a two-thirds interest, and they drove out. The site reportedly looked like a joint loggers-slash-ecologist demonstration crossed with a Northwoods primal encounter group. There were CDF men, loggers, residents, environmentalists, deputies, CHP, realtors, and old-timers who just came to criticize or applaud the delicate expertise needed to fall huge trees that stood near to homes and power lines. The O'Kanes tried desperately to reach officials of the closed offices, tried arguing and reasoning with Richardson, tried even to buy back Wilkinson's interest in the land, all to no avail. As the tense scenario unfolded at the site, spreading eddies of sympathetic and antagonistic reaction out through the county, the immense and venerable trees continued to crash to the ground. Finally, on Monday, the O'Kanes obtained three restraining orders on the grounds that Wilkinson and his logger were laying waste to the land in which they still had an interest. Rhonda O'Kane served one on Carl Richardson at the logging site, while her husband Val went off to hand another to Wilkinson, if he could find him, and another to the company buying the logs. Richardson dropped his in the dirt and walked away. The sheriff's department told Rhonda they couldn't enforce the restraining order unless they got another order ordering them to. The cutting continued. It's hard to believe Rhonda did what she did next. She is a slight, dark, soft-spoken woman, but there is an intensity of feeling in her eyes that belies the gentle manner. She drove her car up under next to the tree to be cut, threw her keys into the brush, and sat, refusing to budge. Despite yells of, get out of here, and I can't say the B word, and drop a limb on her, she was dragged away by a highway patrolman who told her he was protecting her and who scolded her for breaking the law. When she demanded to know why he couldn't enforce the law against the loggers as well, telling him about the ignored restraining order, things began taking a different turn. The operation ground to a slow halt. The chainsaws were silent Tuesday. But Tuesday afternoon, as attorney for Wilkinson handed a check for the balance of the land to the attorney retained by the O'Kanes, and the last lever they had on the situation evaporated. Within a few days, the clear cut was complete, and 18 big stumps sat surrounded by bare and dusty ground. I can't finish it. So upsetting. Anyways, maybe I can. It had been a good week for some. Walt Wilkinson had paid $18,500 for the lot, Rumored profits from that lumber were upwards of $50,000, and after it was all over, a for sale sign appeared on one of the stumps. When confronted by someone who wanted to know if the barren lot was really to be resold, Richardson laughed and said, "Oh no, it just must be that stump." Later, another sign appeared on the site. It read, "Quarantined. This disease is greed." A week later, the county supervisors locked the barn door by changing the ordinance, which had provided a loophole big enough for Wilkinson and Company to drive a logging truck through. CDF increased the requirements for the certification of diseased or dangerous trees. Meanwhile, the loggers, in a final flourish of indifference, dumped the slash and debris from the site on a steep bank of the Ill, where the first rain would wash it down, adding its bit to the problems of the second fastest eroding watershed in the world. They were cited for this by the Department of Fish and Game, and charges were later dropped. Late in October, the Water Quality Board issued a cleanup and abatement order to be executed by November 30th. Okay, that's the end of that one. Douglas Furr, thank you for coming in.
6: I'm coming in because I have a show.
1: Do your show.
6: It just happens coincidentally that I was there during that period. Mm-hmm. And it was a critical period in the community because we were in the midst of a spray crisis at the time. Uh-huh. And both of these events were actually formative for EPIC. Mm-hmm. EPIC grew directly out of both the spray crisis and the Lower Redway logging. Mm-hmm. I want to compliment Paul McHugh, who was the outdoor writer for the mm-hmm. Chronicle at that time, because mm-hmm. he covered this area a lot. Mm-hmm. He covered the spray crisis. He covered bunches of things, and he mm-hmm. was very friendly to this area and its mm-hmm. environmental movement. So, mm-hmm. And you can tell from the way he wrote that he had a fondness for the area and sought to protect it. It was pretty intense, and mm-hmm. it was definitely a face-off between the logging community and the environmental community. Mm-hmm. And as I said, the upshot of it, mm-hmm. although we lost the 18 trees, was that the environmental community solidified mm-hmm. around those issues.
1: Yeah. Yeah. Crazy, huh? Yeah. Well, we're unfortunately, they're still not enforcing the Q zone. So here we are again. Yeah. Same crap, yeah. different decade. It's pretty much exactly the same, where the landowner, 24-year-old Cal Fire employee, got an exemption from Cal Fire, from a Cal Fire RPF, Registered Professional yep. Forester. And even if everything was legit, it doesn't look so great.
6: Yeah.
1: On top of that, this county supervisors basically shrugged their shoulders and said, "We are not going to enforce the Q-zone regulation," which they talk about in 1978. It existed, and supposedly it's been strengthened, but apparently not.
6: Yeah, deja vu all over
1: here
6: again.
1: Here we are. Yep. Same crap.
6: Well, I've got to prepare for my show, but I just
1: okay,
6: wanted
1: good.
6: To
1: you got,
6: put
1: oh,
6: that.
1: Oh, you're worse than I am. You only got 8 minutes.
6: Yeah, okay.
1: I thought I was bad.
6: Yeah.
1: Okay. Anyways, so, yeah. Anybody wants to call in about this issue? Okay, great. Thanks, caller. Good evening. You're on the air.
7: Hey, Sue. This is the Mahavishnu Trucker. I like your show you started up. It's pretty good, usually.
1: Usually. Thank you.
7: Hey, I keep up to date with what's going on in the automotive world, and I know a little bit about that Big Brother stuff you're talking about.
1: Yeah, tell us more.
7: So the history on it, from what I understand, is it was put into Joe Biden's infrastructure bill is how it got in. It was one of those things that kind of snuck in with it.
1: Yep.
7: And from what I understand, too, it's going to stay there because supposedly a bunch of the people in Congress, the majority are Republicans and Democrats, want to keep it in there.
1: Yeah.
7: And I think they're getting kickbacks from Ford because Ford is the one who has the patent on the technology right now for the facial recognition and whatnot going on.
1: Wow.
7: And so I think they're just giving kickbacks to the politicians, and they're just waiting until they perfect the technology, and then they'll roll it out, and every auto manufacturer in the U.S. will have to put it in their vehicle, is what's going on there.
1: So it hasn't really been passed yet? Is that what you're saying?
7: Well, it's not being implemented in use yet for every single vehicle.
1: Because it's going to be in new cars. It'll be starting in 2027, is that right?
7: Well, you know, like you said earlier, it's already supposed to be in vehicles in 2026.
1: Right,
7: they just haven't finished making all their hardware and software tweaks to it yet, I don't think.
1: So this would be the kill switch in the cars. This would be inside your new car, is that right?
7: Yeah, you know, and it's not anything too super new, like in my semi truck that I drive for a corporation. I have it has facial mapping on the camera here, so it's like if you look away from the road, or you know, look away, or you look down at the radio or anything for 3 seconds or longer, it's just going to automatically start recording you and seeing what you're doing. And what it does is it makes a facial map, and it sees where your retinas and eyes are looking and whatnot. So,
1: and how long have you been having?
7: It's a matter of making it more mainstream before Ford puts it out.
1: And how long have you been having to deal with that?
7: That's been around, I would say, the newest generation of cameras and semi trucks came out just 2 years ago.
1: Okay, pretty new. Yeah. Okay.
7: Yeah. Yeah.
1: All right.
7: With the license plate readers, I heard on KMUD just a couple of summers ago that there was one put in over by the Peg House.
1: Oh, interesting. Okay, there's another one.
7: I don't know if it's Flock branded or not, but supposedly one over there too.
1: Okay. All right. Well, it seems like that's happening. All right. Thank you so much. We got a couple more callers. Thank you. Good evening, caller. You're on the air.
8: Hi. This is Bonnie Blackberry.
1: Hi.
8: My show last night on KMUD from 7 to 8, I had John Ford as my guest. And we talked about the redwood tree removal and Q zone and stuff. So if anybody wants to go back and listen, it was in the last part of the program.
1: Great. Like the last 20 minutes, 30 minutes or less?
8: Yeah, I'd say the last 20 minutes.
1: Okay, great. I am going to definitely go listen to that because we've gotten some mixed messages from the Board of Supervisors. Imagine that. Yeah.
8: Well, he was insistent that the Q zone is real.
1: Awesome. That's really great. Too bad we weren't there 3 months ago when the county said, we don't have jurisdiction. So, yeah, they finally got, let's just say they got strongly encouraged to say they have jurisdiction, and they say they're going to implement the Q zone now. Unfortunately, four trees got cut, and they were really close to cutting another one. But I'm glad that we are where we are, as opposed to having that big one not standing anymore. But, great. I'm definitely going to listen to that.
8: So KMUD has their archives, and people can go back and listen to shows.
1: Yeah, it's archive.kmud.org, and then you scroll down to whatever show you want to see. So that would be last night, Wednesday the 6th. Yeah. Okay. Yeah. Do we have another caller?
8: Okay.
1: No.
8: Thanks.
1: Okay, thank you. At first they didn't have jurisdiction. So here's the three main issues. There's many issues with the old growth down there. But I read that article from 78, and it's like, when are we going to get to the part where the county steps up and before any logging continues, before there's any questionable exemptions or communication with two Cal Fire employees? When are we going to get to the part where the county says, we have jurisdiction. We are going to do the right thing. We're going to follow the law. It's really only the only thing we're asking the county to do is to follow the law that people 50 years ago, almost 50 years ago, passed. And we're getting really close to the top of the hour. So there's a couple of besides the county saying that they didn't have jurisdiction. I don't think they had even. We do have one more caller. All right, caller, take us up to the. Take us to the top of the hour, and then we'll pass on this. 30 seconds. What do you got, caller?
9: 30 seconds. There's a website called dflock.org that tracks the flock cameras.
1: Awesome.
9: DEFLOCK.
1: Awesome. Great.
9: Okay.
1: Cool. Thank you so much.
9: You're welcome. Yep. Bye.
1: I wonder if it's .net or .info, .bb for Big Brother. So DFLOCK. Okay. Anyways, there was a whole other issue I wanted to talk about with that logging down in Lower Redway. But stay tuned. Oh, also want to mention a website. We're going to put up a website with all this information, including like the old Examiner articles. It's going to be called SaveRedwaysRedwoods.org. So keep your eyes tuned for that, and check out the Civil Liberties show last night with Bonnie Blackberry, 7 p.m. Thanks, Dennis. Thanks, Douglas. Today there's scorn called criminals, mocked for standing for liberty. Oh, just to remind folks really quickly, that one tree that we're still fighting over down there, 10 feet diameter and 252 feet tall, like 25 stories tall, approximately. Like, what else do we have around here? People come from all over the world to see these trees. It's ridiculous that we're still cutting them.

The Strains of Andres Segovia, which has kind of become my theme music in these Thursday nights, even though I have renamed my segment the Thursday Night Classical Symphony Hall, because I am focusing largely on symphonies. Nonetheless, I am introducing the show with music by Andres Segovia. Okay, so you are listening to KMUD Garberville 91.1 FM, or KMUE Eureka 88.1 FM, perhaps in Laytonville at KLAI 90.3 FM, out in the Cove, translator K258BQ at 99.5, or live and archived on the web at kmud.org. 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KMUD is also supported in part by the Eureka Symphony, who invites you to a Requiem for Humanity, an evening of reflection, remembrance, and renewal, featuring Johannes Brahms' Ein Deutsches Requiem, a German Requiem. Performances are Friday and Saturday, May 29th and 30th at 7:30 at the Arkley Center for the Performing Arts. More information and tickets are at eurekasymphony.org. Okay, so programmers here at KMUD who do jazz or rock and roll often celebrate or memorialize the death of one of the artists that contribute to that genre. We classical programmers are mostly dealing with dead people, largely, although we occasionally play live people. So we're basically always celebrating their deaths. Well, this last week we had the death of one of the most prominent contemporary conductors of a generation, and that was Michael Tilson Thomas. And he was quite a powerful figure in classical music. He conducted symphonies all over the world. He was in San Francisco for 25 years as the conductor of the San Francisco Symphony Orchestra. But during that time, he traveled worldwide conducting almost every great orchestra on the planet. He was particularly known as a scholar and an interpreter of Gustav Mahler. And Mahler, if you'll recall, was one of the last of the great romantic composers who kind of bridged the late romantic period with the early modern period, and in fact was one of the reasons that modern music changed so much, because it was felt that by particularly Schoenberg that Mahler had taken tonality as far as it could go with his symphonies. And Mahler's symphonies are vast and long and complicated. They depend a lot on horns as opposed to strings, although certainly there are strings. They're big they were written for big orchestras. So tonight we're going to listen to, in its entirety, Mahler's Seventh Symphony, conducted by Michael Tilson Thomas. And we're going to devote the whole evening to Michael Tilson Thomas. And this particular symphony will take most of it. It's an hour and 21 minutes. It, as I said, it's vast. It has five movements. The movements are marked. Well, I don't know that I'm going to be able to. Oh, okay. So this symphony is subtitled Song of the Night. And let's see. We've got Langsam, which is a slow music. The second one is Nachtmusik, night music, Allegro Moderato. The third is a scherzo, fast. The third is called Nachtmusik number 2. And the final, that was the fourth. The fifth movement is a rondo.
So settle back. This is a project. It's not background music. I suggest that you get comfortable. You grab whatever libation is appropriate for the evening. I would be remiss to say, because I'm not sure I'm allowed to, because we are federally licensed, that you can smoke a joint and enjoy this particular piece with that enhancement. In any case, as I said, this is a long piece, and if you pay attention to it, you will be dragged through a whole bunch of different emotions and feelings, and it's just, as I say, vast. So I'll break in sometime after the first movement and after the third. So here we go. Mahler's Seventh Symphony, conducted by the late, great Michael Tilson Thomas. And I'll say more about him at the next break.

So that is but the first movement of Gustav Mahler's Seventh Symphony, conducted by our featured conductor tonight, Michael Tilson Thomas, who just died last week. April 22nd. Yeah, that's, I think, last week. Born in 1944 in Los Angeles. He conducted the San Francisco Symphony Orchestra for 25 years, but he also conducted all over the world. And the symphony orchestra that he's conducting on the recording we're hearing tonight is the London Philharmonic Symphony. He is the only conductor who conducted and recorded all of Mahler's symphonies, and he did so with a different symphony orchestra for each of the nine symphonies. So there. He also was very, very prominent in bringing new music to the concert stage. He was always looking for new composers, and he featured in the 60s and 70s. He was one of the first people to feature the Bay Area minimalists like Steve Reich and Terry Riley, who then gained, partially through his introductions of their work to the world, gained worldwide celebrity and are still writing music. Terry Riley is 91 this year, I think, but still alive and well. Okay, so you are listening to K-Mud. It is 8:30. We are involved in a 1 hour and 21 minute concert or symphony. We will continue, but first I need to tell you that K-Mud is looking for another classical DJ or programmer. Think you have what it takes to be a K-Mud programmer? 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And obviously, I want to encourage people to do that because I'm one of you. 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It's fun. Vendors are needed for K-Mud's annual block party coming up on Saturday, May 16th. 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Okie dokie. So let's see. I've told you a little more about Michael Tilson Thomas, and I introduced the show saying a little about this Mahler symphony, big, vast, all over the map emotionally. Just sit down and enjoy it. We're going to go to the second and third movements, and we'll break after that. Let's see, the temperature outside our studio is 61 degrees. It is 8:31, and you are tuned to K-Mud or one of its affiliates up and down the North Coast. Gustav Mahler, conducted by Michael Tilson Thomas.

Well, we bled over a little. It is 8:59 in the evening. 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This is the Classical Symphony Hall with your host, Douglas, and tonight we are listening to works conducted by Michael Tilson Thomas, who we lost on April 22nd, conductor of the San Francisco Symphony, but known worldwide and conducted every major symphony orchestra in the world during his career and lifetime. Born in Los Angeles, he was the grandson of famous actors, and both his grandparents were prominent in the Yiddish theater in New York City. His father was a stage manager, moved to L.A. and did both theater and film stage managing. And Michael Tilson Thomas grew up playing music from an early age and has become or became one of the prominent conductors of Gustav Mahler. And so tonight we are listening to Gustav Mahler's Seventh Symphony, and we have three movements left. No, we have two movements left, and that should bring us to almost the bottom of the hour. I need to tell you that, let's see, we've got that out of the way. 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Okay, back to Mahler. And again, big symphony, lots of themes, lots of use of horns, lots of little rabbit holes that he goes down and explores and then pops back up. So this will finish it off, the last two movements, and I think we end up this movement coming up is, let's see, it is Nacht music. So I suspect that's a slow movement, and we'll end with a rondo. Here we go. The London Symphony Orchestra, under the direction of Michael Tilson Thomas, Mahler's Symphony No. 7.

And that concludes the longest piece that I've ever played, an hour and 21 minutes of Mahler's Symphony No. 7 in E minor, Song of the Night, Lied der Nacht. And that was performed by the London Symphony Orchestra under the direction of our featured conductor tonight, Michael Tilson Thomas, who died on April 22nd of this year, not long ago. Michael Tilson Thomas was quite eclectic. As I've mentioned earlier, he promoted a lot of, at that point, unknown Bay Area composers. He also was a friend of a lot of the Bay Area rock and roll bands, and in 2020, he was featured on an album with the metal band Metallica and the San Francisco Symphony. So he really mixed it up, to say the least, and was at best a man of the people. A lot of conductors are kind of ego-driven and arrogant, and Michael Tilson Thomas was none of those things. And so that's why we're celebrating him this evening. It's 9:35. You're tuned to KMUD or one of its affiliates up and down the North Coast. My name is Douglas. The show is Classical Thursday Night Classical Symphony Hall. And I do this once a month. I usually do it on the second Thursday, but I'm going to be away for the second Thursday next week. And so I traded. And so I am here on the first Thursday of the month. And we are going to continue with programming. And we're going to, this will reveal that kind of eclectic nature of Michael Tilson Thomas. We're going to listen to a guitar concerto that was composed by John McLaughlin, the great English jazz guitarist. And I think that John McLaughlin is one of the greatest guitarists of our time. He played at Jazz on the Lake many, many years ago, and it was a cold night in June, and he kept blowing on his fingers and shaking them to keep his dexterity, his incredible fast fingering and picking. And so we're going to hear his composition, which is accompanied, it's called The Mediterranean, in three movements. He is accompanied by the London Philharmonic Symphony Orchestra, again, under the direction of Michael Tilson Thomas. We're not going to be able to hear the whole thing, but we'll hear most of the first two movements. Okay, London Symphony Orchestra, composition by John McLaughlin, The Mediterranean.

So we're listening to a concerto, a guitar concerto composed by the jazz guitarist John McLaughlin. And if you've been listening, you might have evidence to agree with me that he's one of the greatest guitarists we've had in our lifetimes. So it is now 1 minute before 10. 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This has been Classical Symphony Hall. I've been your host, Douglas, and we're going to listen to a little more of this and then move on to Witchit. Good night.

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Well, darlings, once again, I'm your host, Witch Hits, and this is The Bewitching Hours, where I like to keep it silly, sexy, spooky for your late-night drives through the Redwoods and beyond.

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I'm your host, Witch Hits. Next up, we have Narla with Transmissions from the Center of Earth. All right, let's go.

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We're going to get right into it.

I'm not hurting myself. Why should I be punished for it?

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1: The Supreme Court gutted a key piece of the Voting Rights Act, what it means for Republican control of Congress and Black representation. Plus, why conspiracy theories spread like wildfire after last weekend's attempted attack on the president, and King Charles tries to smooth over U.S.-UK relations. I'm Susan Davis, in for David Greene. Join Mo Alethi, Sarah Isger, and me for Left, Right, and Center.

0: Welcome to Spirit in Action. My name is Mark Helpsmeet, and each week we bring you visits and conversations with people doing healing work for this world, hearing what they're doing and what inspires them and supports them in doing it. Welcome to Spirit in Action. Through the suggestion of one of our Northern Spirit Radio board members, Janine Thull, I decided to attend a presentation last week here in Eau Claire by the Blue Zones Project crew, and my eyes were opened. I'll let their Vice President of Business Development, Margaret Brown, spell it out, but what I think I learned about was a thoughtful and brilliant mechanism to help us live longer and better, to help grow a community into well-being and health. It's something that's been done in many communities already, and hopefully soon on my home turf, with the help of Dave Marcourt and his new organization, TrueWellness.org. But I must note that will only happen with many local minds and hands joining in the process, so I hope you'll all, wherever you are, but particularly here in Eau Claire, Wisconsin, learn about Blue Zones and be part of using their powerful insights and tools to revolutionize our community intelligence for the good of all. Many thanks to Andrew Jansen for production assistance on today's program. Margaret Brown now joins us via Zoom from Camden, South Carolina. Margaret, it's good to see you again so soon, now for Spirit in Action.
1: Absolutely. It's been a great pleasure working with everyone in Wisconsin, and I'm happy to be here today to share a little more.
0: And I got to see you just about a week ago here in Eau Claire. Where else did you go before and after that?
1: So we were first in Eau Claire last week, and then we were up at Rice Lake in Menominee last week.
0: How did you come to get focused here?
1: You have a remarkable, passionate leader in the area, Dave Marcourt. He primarily has car dealerships, but he started tiptoeing into the space of health and wellness and founded True Wellness, which is a nonprofit organization based there in Eau Claire, and reached out to Blue Zones because he wanted to bring a proven model to help optimize the environment for health and well-being, primarily because he saw your area businesses were paying simply too much for healthcare to cover their employees. And in some cases, they could not access health insurance at all. So with that, he wanted to improve health and well-being. But when he started looking at Chippewa Falls and Eau Claire, realized he couldn't stop there and really wanted to encapsulate as much of Northwest Wisconsin as he could. And so he picked a couple of anchor communities that have a little bit larger population centers and asked us to, during our assessment period, include those small towns in with Eau Claire and Chippewa Falls. You know, that's truly where we got started. That's the reasoning behind it. And Dave, if you had wanted to get more insight, could probably tell you more. But primarily it's because this kind of covers the Northwest Wisconsin area and gives you a good swath of territory.
0: You do this, I mean, you were invited to do this here, but you've done it in a number of different areas, right?
1: Yes. As a matter of fact, this preliminary, what we call readiness and feasibility study, I mean, we have been in several hundred communities just to do the assessment, write up reports. We are sharing our insights and observations of what's making things work in your favor in terms of health and well-being and maybe where are the challenges. And so we do that as part of our team. We write a report and we deliver that. Of those several hundred that we've done, probably about 95 communities have opted to move forward to what we call transformation. And that's where Blue Zones is supporting a multi-year program to work with city government, work with large stakeholder partners like your health systems, your health plans, your nonprofit organizations, schools, and other stakeholders that fall in those categories to begin changing the systems that are in the environment around you. So we work in policy, people engagement, and also the place-based initiative. So where people go to work, school, where you buy your groceries, and where you may be dining out. So those are some of the areas that we work to help bring healthier options into those areas.
0: So I'm launching in, Margaret, too quickly into the following points that we need. Let's talk about Blue Zones, first of all. I understand there is some discussion that Blue Zones aren't exactly statistically valid or something like that. So I understand there's some issues about that. But there's no question, but on the earth, there are some places where living is better, longevity is better, and that's part of Blue Zones. So explain the concept to our listeners for Spirit in Action.
1: So the concept of Blue Zones is really simple. If you consider for a moment, it's been well documented that where we live, the zip code, sometimes the census tract, the neighborhood that we live in, shapes our long-term health, our long-term life expectancy in ways that are good. Sometimes they shape our environment shapes it so that we live extra long life. And sometimes our environment is such that we don't live as long a life. Maybe we struggle more with chronic disease and a burden of poverty or other factors that are a direct result of our environment. For Dan Buettner Sr. in the National Geographic team, they were really leaning into this concept of zip code effect. If where you live has the power to dictate your life expectancy, where in the world are people living extra long lives as a result of their environment? And so they went to work looking through the available data from countries around the world, from cities and towns around the world that show overall life expectancy, where people were living past age 95, well into their early 100s at a much higher rate than we do here in the US, and not just living longer, but with a fraction of chronic disease burden that we experience here in the US. And with the data that they had available to them, they found five places in the world that were demographically confirmed, geographically confirmed sites where people were living exceptional long lives. And these are people that were making it into their early 100s and still riding horses, for example, active cowboys, gardening, fishing, swimming, you know, all of the active things that you would expect a much younger person to be doing, you saw with people that were in their late 90s, early 100s. And so from that, you know, looking at those environments and saying, okay, well, what are the things that are going on in that environment? And how is it that this environment is producing healthy lives, long lives? And what they found are what we call the Power Nine, nine common elements that all of these blue zones, hot spots had in common. And it's not anything that anyone can find an argument with. It is as valid as anything that you would find in public health, medical health research background. Demographers have confirmed it. And it's things like moving naturally. We all know that moving more in your day is much healthier for anyone. Having a sedentary lifestyle is like smoking a pack of cigarettes a day. Moving is actually very helpful to anyone that can do so. Other factors. Downshifting. We call that downshifting because what you're doing is every day taking a moment to downshift and de-stress, taking a moment to step away from that job that might be stressing you and maybe take a 5 or 10 minute walk. Maybe prayer is your thing or meditation. These are practices that can help de-stress and can be done every day to help manage that stress. Taking a nap, eating with your family, playing with your grandchildren. Those are de-stressors that should be in regular abundance in your life. The other side of that is also purpose. I think everyone is familiar with someone in your family that may have lived an extra long life, and you would ask them, what kept them going? I can tell you for my father, who's in his 80s and still an active rancher, it's getting up every day and going out and feeding the horses and being involved and greeting the visitors that come on his ranch. That is what makes him every day. He's so excited for that. So what is it in people's lives and the purpose that they have? That's another component of the Power Nine. Food is a very important aspect. Eat wisely is what we call it. And it's not vegan or vegetarianism. It's simply adding more fruits and vegetables, whole grains, nuts to your plate every day. Beans. These are things that are known for as long as humans have been around to be healthy and part of your diet. We emphasize that not because, again, we're preaching veganism or vegetarianism, but because in America, the common everyday American is more likely to have a large size of protein and no fruit, vegetable, plant on their plate at all. And that is concerning. So how do we optimize environments to bring more of those healthy choices directly into where people live and can have access to that kind of food? Connection. How people are connected in their communities is a really big component of the Power Nine, and it makes up three of those Power Nine. And that includes being connected to your community, whether that's your faith-based, where you go to church, it's your neighborhood, it's your city, what you consider your community and how closely tied to them you are and how active and participating in your community you are, breaks down social isolation, gives you a sense of pride, something that you can give back to. And similarly, being close to your loved ones. Breaking down those barriers to being close to your loved ones. In the original blue zones, they tended to have intergenerational families. Here in the US, that's less so the case. We tend to be spread out. But how do you take care of those close to you and really keep them close, look after them, make time to care for them? That's an important component. And then finally, on the connection front, keeping your close friends. having someone you can go to on a bad day, having someone you can go to on a good day. In the original Blue Zones, they often had friendships that lasted their entire lifetime. We saw many examples of friendships that had spanned 90 plus years in small communities. And so how do we maintain those friendships in today's world? Take them offline, meaning not just on social media where we're liking a picture or responding to a post, but truly interacting person to person, conversations, keeping those friendships active are an important part of what we believe in the Power Nine. So I think when you look at those are common sense elements. They're things that everyone talks about one way or another. They're typically things that healthcare entities, public health, nonprofit organizations are seeking to infuse in communities. A lot of city municipal planning has these elements built in that they're trying to proactively establish in communities. And Blue Zones is an excellent partner along the way to help bring these component pieces into where people live and go about their day every day in a community.
0: I think you're saying two things. Number one, that in the studies of the blue areas, you note these commonalities. And on the other side, you've experimented with it in the physical placement, if we change these elements. So how long has your experiment been going on?
1: Our first community launched in 2009. Planning began for that in 2008. And that was in Albert Lea, Minnesota. So what is that now? Almost 18 years we've been at this work. And the work has proven again and again to have a tremendous outcome for these communities. If you look at Albert Lea, a community that prior to partnering with Blue Zones was really looking at, you know, just being another town with a 4-lane highway passing right through the middle of it. No sense of community, kind of just keep on going, nothing to see here type of approach. Since Blue Zones has been involved with them, they actually have narrowed their downtown, created a place where people want to stop, shop. The economic corridor there through the downtown of Albert Lea has been bustling and exponentially growing since we began our partnership. The activity within the community, just more people on the street, walking, being actively engaged, has gone up because of the built environment that we helped them design and create. Their work sites, their city government, out of the gate, first few years, reported a 49% decrease in medical claims cost. And this is something that the city has maintained and been able to continue to build on in partnership with other employers. And just another note, now today, from where Albert Lea started, Albert Lea was voted one of the top 50 American small towns to live in, especially for young families. During the pandemic, they increased their residency quite substantially, and their tourism has jumped by over 40% since they began. So it has garnered a lot of attention. So that was our first one. But we've now repeated this more than 90 times, and the outcomes are similar, and some, you know, continue to build on, and we're evolving in what we're learning as we partner with communities. Not every community is the same. So we keep building on that knowledge base and creating new ways of partnering with cities and towns that yield benefit in today's day.
0: And so that's the first place. How many places are you working with currently? Is this up to the 90-some you were mentioning?
1: Yep, the 90-something for what we call a Blue Zone certified community, yes.
0: You get certified right away or afterwards? How long does it take to become an adult?
1: You've got to put the work in. There's a lot of metrics that have to be met. This is not an overnight thing. So, for example, when we're working towards certification, you have to meet some really important pillars. You have to demonstrate a change in your selected metrics. Those selected metrics are decided on by the city, the towns, the people that live there, in a format of what we call a steering committee. And they're often looking at things like reducing the incidence of obesity, increasing maybe it's tourism, decreasing things like pedestrian deaths. There's literally hundreds of metrics that a community can choose from when they're going through this process. In addition to that, they have to select metrics from what we call the well-being index. This is a Gallup survey that we utilize. It's a third party. There's a number of metrics that cities will select from that body of metrics. And then finally, there's some process metrics that have to be met. And they're things like, let me back up, there are metrics that have to be passed that are what we consider tipping point metrics. We recognize them as such because we know that once you meet the minimum threshold in these process metrics, that's when you begin to see community-wide change. So things like in the built environment, when we talk about roadways, walkways, transportation, et cetera. In that body of work, for example, just in the built environment, we have 9 total policies that must be implemented in order to demonstrate a tipping point of change in the community that will have a lifetime impact. Same thing in the food environment, Same thing when we talk about schools, 50% of schools have to partner to become what we call Blue Zones Approved, which is helping them bring healthy choices inside the school building. That's the minimum threshold. 25% of your total workforce, 15% of a total community engagement, actively participating. And there are more, but that's some sampling of like the process metrics that have to be met. So baseline metrics have to improve for outcomes and your process metrics have to improve. And it typically takes about 4 to 5 years to start to get to that completion where you can recognize a community as certified.
0: And so we're roughly, I guess, now 18 years or so into your process of bluezones.com. Is that what you're called, just Blue Zones, or is there a better name for you?
1: Yeah, Blue Zones Project. Blue Zones Project is what we call the work that we do actively with communities today. The Blue Zones references those original Blue Zones communities, but Blue Zones Projects are the active work and partnership we do with communities today.
0: You, Margaret Brown, how long have you been with Blue Zones?
1: 8 years.
0: I don't see a gold star or anything on your outfit. So how do people advance in this? How big of an organization are you?
1: We're still a relatively small organization. We have about 200 employees, but we work across the entire country. So for the reach that we have a relatively small organization. Myself and several of colleagues that I have, we've actually been with the group for some 10, 15 years. Some have been around since the original Albert Lee launched project and have continued on. I think what you would find with Blue Zones employees, we're extremely passionate and purpose-driven people. Many of us have a background like myself in healthcare, and I've worked with both insurance providers within healthcare entities. I've worked within medical universities. What we have all kind of collectively at one point or another agreed on is the frustration of being within a healthcare entity and just putting a Band-Aid on things. And knowing that prevention is really where it's at. And when you go to school and you have a passion for prevention and you find something like Blue Zones, it becomes your own purpose. I mean, it really is. And, you know, I would take that further to say my own personal why is I come from a community where my family, moreover, probably 90% of my entire family struggle with diabetes, struggle with things like depression, struggle with other things that limit their mobility. They come from a part of the country that has very limited access to fresh fruits, vegetables, whole grains. Their diet is the predominant cause for some of these issues. I see it as a personal, you know, why that is guiding me every day is, you know, this is an injustice that we've brought to the American people. This is an injustice that has been laid at the doorstep of those that oftentimes have the least. And if we can do something to address the systems that improve these outcomes, what you're going to have is that people can simply live longer, healthier lives, be closer to their family, be productive, have time with their grandchildren, have time with their families. It's not just about being productive on your job, but it's truly about being here to be a part of what makes us all happy. And for me, that's my personal why. And if I can help other communities do that, I definitely want to be there.
0: You're located in the U.S., and I get the sense. I mean, I know Blue Zones were identified were across the world, so it wasn't just a U.S. thing. But is Blue Zones Project a U.S.-based thing only?
1: It is today. I would say we have quite a bit of interest. We've heard from countries as far away as Australia and New Zealand, all the way into the Far East and Middle East, and all across Europe, and wanting to partner with Blue Zones. Today, we have primarily worked in the United States. And part of that is because we still have a small team. We would have to expand quite dramatically in order to reach and support the work that's happening in other countries. The other side of it is our expertise is based in a U.S. system. We understand U.S. healthcare. We understand U.S. policies, generally how things in government works here. In order to expand, we would really have to recruit a team that has that understanding across the globe. Not to say we won't do that in the future, but right now we've been pretty much focused on the U.S.
0: I don't want to advocate too strongly. Well, I just want to put in your ear that I happen to be fluent in French and I've lived in Africa. So if you need staff over there, I might be helpful.
1: Well, that's great.
0: And I'll mention one more thing. I've been a vegetarian since 1976. So
1: amazing.
0: Maybe that'll help those little pieces.
1: Yes, that's incredible.
0: Actually, I'm thinking your staff numbers of around 200. That's minuscule considering the task. You're actually helping to reshape portions of America, so almost 100 of them, with a staff of only 200. So I know from what I heard last week when you presented here that it's a partnership with local folks. I'm thinking that Eau Claire is way ahead of most because we have this strong partnership through the True Wellness and Dave Marquardt. Is that unusual to have that strong of a start?
1: I would say not unusual, but it certainly helps. We do in many communities, you know, back up and ask, you know, why would communities want to do this? We don't reach out to the communities. I didn't reach out to Dave or True Wellness. He reached out to us. And that's the primary way that people come to us. They've already identified that they want to make a substantial change in their community. They've already identified the people within their community that can partner and help make this happen. And you're exactly right. We have a small staff. And it's the communities that take this work on predominantly themselves, right? So if you have a community like Eau Claire and you've got an organization like True Wellness, Blue Zones is not going to come in and do the work for them. We are going to coach them. We're going to provide them the expertise, the consulting that needs to happen, and work with them along the way. But they actually have to do the work. We can't make change in a community without a community who's willing to roll up their sleeves and get in and bring out the shovels and get in their hands dirty, so to speak. They have to be willing to do it themselves. And we support them along the way. If we were doing it for you, we would have a team of probably 1,000. But we have a small team because we know what it takes to coach and help someone reach their goals. And therefore, we can do it in a very efficient way.
0: I realized that I couldn't probably be on your staff because I'm overweight. Do people get kicked off of staff by being obese or something?
1: Oh, absolutely not. No, absolutely not. We've had people with all kinds of backgrounds and capabilities and size and everything else. We have a very diverse team. We are not judging people when they come in, just like we don't judge communities when we start working with them. We, you know, that's just how we are. And we also know that weight does not equal health. Weight is, you know, sometimes that's a metric that communities look at, but we're not out here saying we're going to help the world lose weight. What we want to focus on is how do we bring more of the Power Nine into where people live every day. There's going to be people that have disabilities that don't allow them to move naturally, right? It's not, they're not going to be able to get out and walk, but can they connect with friends? Can they be less socially isolated? Can we help optimize food and bring them healthier food?

0: That are struggling. We worked in a community out in California that at one time was the youth gang capital of the world. I mean, youth gang murders were higher than they were anywhere else. Just young people, less than 18, regularly dying because of gang violence. I'm not going to sit here and say blue zones turn that around, but what we do know is when you can work through schools and agencies that are focused on those particular types of interventions, you can start to change the conversation and you can start to reduce some of that violence, et cetera. When you talk about suicide, the high acuity of mental health, what you want to focus on is how do we help people feel less isolated, get off of their phones, less engaged with whatever's popping up on their screens and more engaged directly with real people every day. You can start to change the numbers or the sheer percentages of people that are going to experience a really high acuity mental illness. So we're not focused on violence per se, but we're focused on those factors in and around communities that can help mitigate violence. And that's where we tend to go to work. But we're not sitting here saying we can change that for sure. But every community, we have to recognize what their starting point is and create strategies to help them mitigate that. And we work with all kinds of organizations that work in those spaces.
1: Well, Margaret, here comes one of those questions you may hate. It's what kind of organizations, community, or individuals hate the work that Blue Zones Project brings in? I think that challenges perhaps the interests of some quarters of our country.
0: Yeah, I would say Blue Zones truly is politically agnostic. We've worked with very red states, very red communities. We've worked with very blue communities. When people voice opposition to what Blue Zones is doing, it's typically because they don't really understand. I've had some people associate us with being focused on a more liberal agenda because our name is Blue Zones. It has nothing to do with going out here and evangelizing a Democratic platform, for example. But there have been a couple of communities, and this always happens when you're partnering with elected leadership on a city level, for example, you have a mayor, city council, and especially in the day and time that we are now, sometimes it's not that they're against Blue Zones. They're against the people who are speaking up to do this kind of change in the community. It has nothing to do with us. It has more to do with you're my opponent, and because you like it, I therefore don't like it. We have had some that have a misunderstanding that Blue Zones is coming in with a mandatory program that says you have to do this and you have to do that. Well, Blue Zones is not saying you have to do anything. There's someone in your community that's elected to partner with us, and we're going to help bring optionality. There is no mandate for anything. But if your kids are going to school and you are a parent, you might be behind having healthier choices on a menu for your kids and maybe them learning about gardening and where your food comes from. And if you, as a parent, you say, no, I hate that because you're trying to mandate something, that's your right. But in fact, we're not. We're just simply trying to revert back to where things used to be when you had more homemade meals at school versus something out of a can. And believe it or not, we have had some school board members and we've had some members of families that have said, absolutely not. I don't want this being pushed on my kid. And it's again because they don't understand that it's not that we're taking away the option to have chicken nuggets, for example. But it's that we're bringing an option to have something healthier to the table. And if you still want the chicken nuggets, by all means, have the chicken nuggets. But we're not forcing anything on anyone.
1: Folks, we're speaking today with Margaret Brown. She is Vice President, Business Development for an organization called the Blue Zones Project. Their website, bluezones.com. And by the way, I was curious because you are a .com, not a .org. Tell me why that is.
0: Well, we are a for-profit LLC. We are not a nonprofit. And there's some very good reasons for that. We have an innovation and iterative process. We have investors into our work, and communities partner with us just like they would any consulting group. And so, that's what we are. We partner with a lot of cities and towns, but our model has worked. It has given us the freedom to do things differently, to scale. Unlike nonprofits who might be more dependent on fundraising and, more of a foundation kind of mindset, a scarcity mindset, I would say, versus us being able to really scale the work and do work across the country without having some of those limitations.
1: The reason that came to my attention was because Dave Marquardt, who is founder of True Wellness with the website truewellness.org, specifically talked about founding a 501c3. And the fact that you weren't struck

0: me as different. And I'm very keyed in on economics. You mentioned, for instance, with Albert Lea, that tourism increased. I'm going, is that a good thing or a bad thing for community health? I don't know. I am sure economically it can help pull some people out of poverty, which can be very helpful. So I'm aware that the number of factors going into any decision are multitudinous.
1: Absolutely. I mean, in some places, I will say even, we did this process with Sevier County, which is where Gatlinburg is. We also did this with the Outer Banks up in North Carolina. And you would look at these places and say, they absolutely do not need more tourism. You cannot drive a car in these communities when they're in their on season, right? Summer, spring, fall. But actually, what they would like to do is change some of the tourism industry to focus more on health and well-being and to focus more on what they call the shoulder season, times when people are not coming there. That's such a key part of their economy that what they want to do is bring people in that might want to get on the trails and do biking in the off season. They may want to come there and eat healthy food in their restaurants. They may want to tour gardens and farms that are in the area and do workshops around that. So it's a little bit of a different tourism, but it's a good fit for them and it helps them maintain equilibrium so that people year-round have jobs that live there. It continues to drive the economy year-round versus just in spikes. The other thing is for a small town like Albert Lea, who was on the verge literally of almost bankruptcy, creating a place where you would just pass by as quickly as possible. What tourism has done is enabled that community to breed entrepreneurism, open up small shops, community-owned spaces. And you're right, there's some benefit to that. Maybe in some spaces they would not want that. But in small towns, there can be a real benefit to people coming there because it helps drive your local economy, supports local businesses, brings in tax revenue that supports your schools and build out your roads. There's all kinds of ways in which cities and towns benefit. And I think you want to manage it. You don't want it to get too overburdensome. Tourism can be a burden at times, but with the right balance, it can be a real boost to local economies, especially for small towns.
0: I do like the values that come in through the points you've already laid out for blue zones. I suspect greatly the kind of policies that come out of just studying GNP or GDP, because you can have a GDP which is going up. Wow, we're getting great production economically, and your life expectancy is plummeting. Those can happen together. Or maybe your GDP is going up because we've got more and more cancer, and therefore people have to spend all their money in the hospital. Hospitals or whatever. So I'm very aware that economics does not equal well-being in some easy formula.
1: That's right. And I would say, too, there's a balance there, right? When you have communities or even neighborhoods, and I hate to use the word failed or are in a failing, they progressively are failing. Typically, what that means is the city or the town is spending more city dollars, tax revenue on things like mitigating violence or mitigating areas that feel not safe in the community. And when that tipping point happens where you're spending more dollars on that than you are investing in your community to make it a place where people want to stay, well, the people that picked your community and moved there because maybe it's an ideal small town or maybe it was a perfect place for them to raise a family. And as soon as you can't continue investing in those things that have made that the ideal community and you start investing more on mitigating violence and failing infrastructure, what happens is the people that moved there initially say, you know what? I think I'm going to move out and go to the next small town or move away because I can find a better quality of life somewhere else. And then what you're left with is the people who can't escape, right? They're there. The failing breeds and continues and perpetuates. And so when you just look at the total balance of how you maintain a community that's thriving, you want to be able to keep both sides of that equation in check. You want to continue doing the things to keep your community safe and those incidents as low as possible, and you want to have as much tax revenue to invest in keeping the community a vibrant place. And that may mean more people want to move there, and maybe the people hate that, but the alternative is often not what you want.
0: We're going to get more information from Margaret Brown of Blue Zones Project. But first, I want to remind you folks, you are listening to Spirit in Action. We've been on the air now for 20 plus years. So in other words, I'm saying that we're older and wiser than Blue Zones, which has only been operating since a year or two less than that. But in fact, they've gathered wonderful information from all around the world. And I'll have a link to bluezones.com on my website, northernspiritradio.org. 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Again, come to our website, check out the links to all of our guests. 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Also, you find the 38 or so stations across the country that carry our shows. So help support them as well. But right now, we're going back to Margaret Brown. Again, she's in Camden, South Carolina. That's where she's operating from, but I got to see her right here in Eau Claire, Wisconsin just last week. I think there's some more reasons people might hate you, and you mentioned chicken nuggets was one of them. You were very careful to make sure that you're not saying that people should be vegetarian or vegan. That's not where you're pointing at. What about you personally?
1: I would say for me personally, I have some diet restrictions due to food allergies. So I don't eat dairy, but that's because I would have swollen eyes and a swollen throat. I might be in the hospital if I ate dairy. Gluten also is a no-no for me. Just that's my own thing. I mean, that's what I have going on. But I ate hot dog last night. I mean, I think it's about balance. And again, in my own household, we probably eat meat twice a week. But that's just because we're on a different journey. Others that work at Blue Zones do consume animal protein of some sorts of others, but it's about balance. All of us can agree you've got to have more of the things that grow from the earth. Our bodies need that to have a nutrient balance in our bodies. And I don't think there's much argument with that.
0: Does the omnivore's dilemma at all inform the work that is connected with Blue Zones, or is that even known? In the course of that book, he talks about the different ways people eat, you know, including, you know, we have factory farming and we have people growing from local foods, and he talks about foraging. He talks about the wide diversity of ways we deal with food in the U.S. And in one of his following books, he has the advice, the criteria for eating. It says, eat food, mostly plants, not too much. That's the balance you're talking about.
1: Yeah, that's right. You know, we're not here preaching a diet. We're not about a diet. A diet is going to fail. We're talking about optimizing environments so people have access to what they need. And I think if you look across a lot of communities, sure, you or I may be able to walk in a grocery store and load up on any number of healthy things, but not everybody can. And not everybody at every social economic status is going to have access to the same things. Sure, you can have farmers markets. Are they only open on Saturday for 4 hours? Are they on a Monday night when a lot of people are working? Is that the only way to get locally produced, locally grown, the healthier options that you can get in your community? Well, that may cut out a large segment of your population. So when we're talking about adding more healthy foods to your diet, the way we do that through the work of Blue Zones is not going out there and saying, okay, guys, you got to be on a diet. You should do this. No, it's optimizing the environment and what people have access to. So oftentimes what we're looking at is how can we look at the food system and all the growers, producers that are in a local region in and around the community that we're working with and create a marketplace by which those local producers, growers have the ability to sell their product, sustain their business, And by the way, that that product becomes available to the people who may be on food stamps or the people who don't even qualify for food stamps for any number of reasons that they may not, but they're on a fixed income and they can't afford it. So how do we make these things available to them in and around where they live? So corner markets, grocery stores, food hubs. We work a lot with food policy councils. I think in most communities, there's already an existing food infrastructure group, council, body of people coming together, looking to bring those healthier options in abundance in and around where people live. And more often than not, they're focused on the people who don't have. How can we work with the food banks to optimize the nutritional value of the foods that are being offered through the food distribution systems? How do we work with churches to optimize and create more nutrition when they are having events and giving away or feeding individuals who may be homeless or lack the ability to get their own food? Those are the ways in which we do it. It's less so about standing there and saying, shame on you for not eating this way. It's more about, let us help you have access to what we know is a great nutritional value to you and your family. And what we have found is when those things are accessible, people normally choose that. There's a lot of people who don't want to eat, you know, Hamburger Helper from the food bank. If they had a healthy home-cooked meal, they would choose that over the other option. And that's not me being critical. It's just the state of where we are in the world today. And there's a lot of food banks that are trying to do that on their own, but they come across all kinds of roadblocks and partnering with their local farmers. Primarily, the farmers can't give away their product for free, and food banks often don't have enough money to purchase those things. And so we've got to work in those systems to make it accessible so that everyone can benefit.
0: I'm wondering if you are introducing heresy into Wisconsin. If I mention which state is connected with cheeseheads, I think you know it'll be Wisconsin, right? And I'm not sure if that's on the good or the evil category or discourage, encourage. And when I'm talking about people hating Blue Zones Project, it's like, are you encouraging something against my beloved, whatever it is, the bacon that we have here or the, you know what I'm saying? Each place has its local fetish, I think.
1: Of course. Yeah, we've worked with dairy farmers across Pennsylvania. We've worked with folks in the beef industry down in Texas. Again, we're not saying don't eat that. We're also putting an emphasis on those local producers for sure. Where you have local producers of cheese, I bet it's the best cheese you can get anywhere. I bet it's better than what you can buy Cabot Farms. I'm not picking on them, but that's where I used to live in Vermont. It's probably even better than that. And I didn't think there could be anything better than that. But the bottom line is everything needs balance, right? You want to enjoy the foods that you like, but you've got to do so in a balanced way. And so even down in Fort Worth, we worked with steakhouses. Not to say we're not serving steak, but can we bring in a salad bar to go along with that steak and not just have it be French fries? Can we offer half portions for people who don't want the 14-ounce sirloin? Maybe they want just a 6-ounce sirloin or 7-ounce sirloin. You know, we got to have a balance. And so we actually want to work with those local producers. So in and around Wisconsin, I can't wait to hear what the folks come back on the food. We have a food policy expert team that's going to actually be meeting with some of those folks. Where are the dairy producers in your area and what kind of products are they producing? And are there any that I can eat that maybe are goat cheese or sheep cheese based? That's what I'm excited about. And so we want to celebrate that and we want to find ways to make that local produced option more readily available to the people who live there. And of course, doing so in a balanced way is going to be our motto.
0: Give me a little bit more insight. I heard some things last week that were very enlightening to me. And one of them, which was, it's like which way you construct sidewalks so that kids can walk to school or so they can walk safely out in the world, right? I've not thought of that before as a community well-being thing, although I should have, because there's one of the suburbs that's part of the greater metropolitan area in Milwaukee, where they designed all of the streets with walkability in mind. And I know here in Eau Claire, our newly elected president of the city council, Jeremy Gregert, has been a big advocate for bike paths and providing that on our city streets too, so it's safe to bike. So those kind of policies translate into the kind of well-being you're talking about. So could you give me some more idea of the specific ways in which you help communities, you advocate for communities to structure things for the well-being of the community?
1: So first of all, it starts with the community. And when we're launching a project, we convene in what we call summits. So you'll have a policy summit that's focused on food systems, built environment. You'll have a people summit that's focused on engagement and ensuring that we can bring programs to engage people more socially. And you'll have place-based summits, like a school summit where we're launching into partnering with schools around those environments. But just to back up to the example that you gave around built environment, we can't say to a city, your strategic priority should be safe routes to school. First of all, they have to choose that. They have to select of the things that they're going to work on in the built environment, what are the things that they want to focus on? They may focus on adding more bike paths, just as you said, more biking lanes. They may choose to connect their trails. They may choose a safe routes to school or what is called a Vision Zero plan for their city. But for this sake, let's just say that the community votes and selects that they're going to focus on safe routes to school. The first thing that we have to do is we have to establish a group in and around that that's going to focus on safe routes to school. Which schools are we focusing on? All schools in the city? Are there certain schools that are higher priority? Let's make that selection. Again, the community's going to dictate that. And then we have to assess the area. Typically, you want to start with a demonstration. What does safe routes to school look like? So that the parents, teachers, school administrators can, in their mind, picture what safe routes to school means. Like, are we going to put up a temporary demonstration site where we have kids walking and biking to school every morning, maybe teachers and staff walking? If you have a school that's out in the rural areas, meaning it's not embedded in a neighborhood or in the city itself, you may have to do what's called a drop to walk type program where you're optimizing the environment in and around that rural school so that parents can drive up and drop their kid and they still get that physical activity. It's kind of revamping the drop-off cycle there. But all of that has to be designed with the policy team, with the city administrators, with the school administrators. And after you have that demonstration project, typically we say, okay, everyone's voted for this, they like it. We're going to now go write a grant for implementation. And the reason for that is oftentimes those implementations can cost, in the million plus dollar range. And then you would go get the grant and then you're set up to implement it. That's how we begin doing that. But it has to be with community buy-in, parent buy-in, school administration buy-in. And we're kind of helping them along the way to support that design with the community, design and engage with the community to come out the other end with something that everyone appreciates and is suitable, is what they want.
0: I assume you have to address environmental well-being as well. People who are getting forever chemicals out of the water, they have an issue. Or if people have air pollution that's causing shortened longevity, those things get really political and economic issues become that. Is that the kind of thing that you help communities work on?
1: We're less so on that side of it directly. I'm going to say we do, that is not where we directly look at cleanup of environmental elements. However, a lot of our work has that as an outcome. So, for example, if you are working in an area to promote more biking, walking, developing of trails, sometimes along with that, you have some environmental cleanup that has to happen and has to be embedded as part of that work. It's not the direct objective of our work, but it's a byproduct of the work that we're doing that has to happen as a result of the plan that we're looking to implement.
0: I think more than most community development projects that I've heard about, you mentioned faith and community in a more specific way. I happen to be Quaker, and I naturally am part of that. The Quaker community I'm part of here in Eau Claire, amongst other things, we take care of some of the trails. And so on Earth Day, of course, we're out helping clean up that way, but not just that, but several times a year. There's many ways in which community is manifested. I think labor unions actually should be qualified as a faith community of sorts, but there's so many ways that when we have community and we have that support and we have that knitting together of family, friends, and institutions around us, we're so much stronger. What part does faith, religion, other forms of that kind of manifestation, what part do they play in your plans?
1: Well, it's a very important part. I mean, there is a lot of data research that shows that people who are connected to a faith-based, less important is the type of faith that they're. We're not here to say you should be this kind of Christian or Islam or Jewish. That's not what we're about. If you are connected to a faith-based organization or regular practice, You're more, much more likely to have a strong sense of purpose. You're much more likely to be connected to like-minded individuals in a community sense, taking care of one another, taking care of your community in the way that you described. And there's good data to say, you know, if you attend church, and especially for women who attend church regularly, I believe that it was something like 40% less chance of suicide, less chance of depression. For men especially, it can be very strong. That may be the only way that they're engaging socially is through their faith-based. So the social connection is important. Believing in something bigger than yourself can give it is a powerful sense of purpose, can help stabilize you every day, make you want to get up and give back. Is incredibly important. And then finally, your faith is important for helping reinforce the things that are really healthy. Many faith-based organizations, practices, beliefs, focus on the things that are really healthy for you, right? So in terms of maybe diet related, as is the case that we used with the Seventh-day Adventist, it may be about taking care of one another, looking out for one another. That can be a powerful well-being tool. It could be something as simple as prayer, which prayer and meditation are very powerful tools for de-stressing, managing worry, concern. Those can be powerfully reinforced through that social connection. So that's why we celebrate faith-based. And it was also what all of the original Blue Zones did. They had that as a common element. They all, except for one centenarian, had a very strong sense of faith and connection to a higher power. And so the science is what the science is.
0: There's so many aspects of American culture which are at odds with our health. One of the things I would mention is the mobility. I've got a job here. I can jump to this state. This corporation has an opening for me down in Alabama, and then I'm going to hop over to Washington State, and then, which, of course, uproots friendships and family, makes it more difficult to connect that way. Are those the kind of things that you help communities look at for themselves?
1: In terms of how they're working and where their employees are going and how stretched they feel? Is that what your question is?
0: Well, yeah, I figure has to play into this community as connection aspect. How do you end up leveraging that? How do you change that? How do you help? And again, you're helping communities do it. You're not doing it externally.
1: Yeah, we connect with a lot of work sites. Unfortunately, this kind of hybrid work travel culture is probably not going to slow down anytime soon. But what we do is work with work sites to help them and employers to help mitigate the stress that their employees are feeling. So how do we help lessen the burden on the employee and help them and help the employer offer ways in which the employee has a balance in their life, can lean into well-being and have permission? We call it leading with well-being, where we are really working with frontline leaders to demonstrate, walk the walk, talk the talk, to demonstrate how well-being can be done no matter where you work. And so how does your company show up for you? What are the types of benefits? What are the types of permissions people have to lean into well-being? It could be something as simple as not traveling on Sunday. So if you do work down in Alabama, you're not going to travel and be away from your family on Sunday. The work has to happen on that Monday through Friday. That can be a powerful tool in reducing stress for people who travel a lot. For people who are in a manufacturing line dealing with widgets all day, how do you help them walk away from the line, get 10, 15 minute break, downshift, and then bring to them healthy food in the cafeteria, healthier options? How do we help connect them with on-site care through providers so that they don't miss those well-being appointments, so that we're making sure that we're looking out for them in that way as well? There's all kinds of ways that we can help shape an environment for an employer, both remote and on site, that can help actually the employee lean in and be healthier overall in that environment.
0: I know, Margaret, that we have to go on to some other things now. But before I leave you, I would like to hear one more time. I heard about you personally, what has motivated you in this direction. And you said that the organization, Blue Zones, as a whole, is very mission-driven. It's not just making a dollar. What is the mission? And I'm really wondering about the spirit of the organization.
1: What we say here and what we live every day is that the purpose, we intentionally call it purpose. It's not just a mention, the purpose of the organization. And I would say everyone that comes to this work every day in our organization is to help make the healthy choice the easy choice everywhere for everyone every day. That truly is the full way that we say that is we say that we are focusing on to empower everyone everywhere to live longer, better. That's our stated purpose and mission. And I would say that everyone that comes to this work brings a little different strength. I would say if you met some of my colleagues, they're very focused on that connectivity piece, that faith-based component. That is what really lights their fire and makes them inspired to come to work every day. For others, they may be like myself, that they have seen up close and personal through their own experiences, the burden of chronic disease and realizing the way the role and environment plays in that and really on fire, passion, purpose filled on changing that for as many people as we can. There are others that come at this as a healthcare component, realizing that healthcare providers are burned out, overworked, overstressed, and they want a different way to interact with their patients that actually helps them for the long term. But literally, that's just three of the things that are probably driving any one of my colleagues at any time. I would say we all come from different backgrounds, different experiences, but I would say that common purpose that I shared to empower everyone everywhere to live longer, better is very much a shared purpose.
0: There's much more I'd love to talk to you about, Margaret. But folks, we have been speaking with Margaret Brown, Vice President, Business Development for Blue Zones Project, their website, bluezones.com. Please check them out, and hopefully your area will benefit from their helping hand to help us all live better, longer. I appreciate so much your presentation here last week that I saw. The folks that I've met are inspirational and makes me really hope that our communities can be just that much better. Thank you so much, Margaret.
1: Thank you so much for having me. I've enjoyed our hour together.
0: And I hope you all join us next week for Spirit in Action. 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I'm Mark Helpsmeet, and I hope you find deep roots to support you to grow steadily toward the light. This is Spirit in Action.

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2: Welcome to Left, Right, and Center. I'm Susan Davis, in for David Green. The Supreme Court gutted a key piece of the Voting Rights Act, and Louisiana lawmakers are moving fast to redraw district maps ahead of this year's midterm elections. It could help Republicans hold on to their House majority, but also deliver a blow to Black representation in Congress as a result. We also talk about last weekend's attempted attack on the president. Conspiracy theories spread fast that it was staged, a distraction from the war or Trump's approval numbers, even a ploy to get the White House ballroom built. What do you do when conspiracy theories move faster than facts? And how do you bring more sense to the political conversations in your life? Plus, King Charles' charm offensive to mend U.S.-UK relations. They're at historic lows because of Britain's lack of support for the Iran war. We look at if that can be fixed with a royal touch. That's coming up next on Left, Right, and Center.

0: Welcome to Left, Right, and Center. I'm Susan Davis, in for David Green. This week, the Supreme Court dealt a major blow to the Voting Rights Act, a foundational piece of civil rights-era legislation. At issue was Section 2 of the Act that allowed congressional districts to be drawn with race in mind to protect minority voting power, particularly in the South. Today, nearly all of the Southern Democrats in the House are Black. At issue in this case was a 2024 Louisiana map to create a new majority Black district, which is now represented by Cleo Fields, a Black Democrat. The court struck down that map in a 6-3 ruling, and House Speaker Mike Johnson, who's from Louisiana, celebrated the decision.
1: This is obviously the right result. They've determined that the last map that was drawn for Louisiana was done unconstitutionally, and we've been saying that consistently from the beginning. That was the obvious result.
0: In her dissent, Justice Elena Kagan warned of, quote, far-reaching and grave consequences for minority representation. Writing for the majority, Justice Alito said Louisiana failed to show it created the district to prevent intentional discrimination, and that, quote, that map is an unconstitutional gerrymander. Meanwhile, Congressman Fields told reporters outside the courthouse why the act was critical for minorities.
2: Name me one Black congressman who's been elected to Congress from Louisiana in a majority white district, you know, not one, you know, and Louisiana's minority population is over a third. And the question is whether or not minority voters will have an opportunity to elect, to at least elect a candidate of their choice.
0: Joining me today is Moa Lathy, executive director at Georgetown University's Institute of Politics and Public Service. He was also communications director for the Democratic National Committee and an advisor to Hillary Clinton. And Sarah Isger, senior editor at The Dispatch. Sarah is an ABC News legal analyst, host of the Advisory Opinions podcast, and author of the book Last Branch Standing. She was also a spokesperson at the Justice Department during President Trump's first term. Hello to you both.
3: Hello.
4: Hi.
0: Moa, the impact of this decision is already being felt. Louisiana officials said that they're going to postpone their congressional primaries. They were supposed to happen in just a couple weeks in May. Presumably, they're going to try to draw a new map. So step back. What does this ruling mean in practical terms for minority representation?
4: Anyone that was worried whether or not this election season might not be chaotic enough, Supreme Court just walked in and said, hold our beer. Like, this changes so much. Overseas absentee ballots have already been sent out in Louisiana.
0: Yeah.
4: So to have just like days before the state now say, well, hold up, we're going to pause this whole thing, it throws so much into chaos. Let's talk about the practical impact. Voting Rights Act was created because a lot of southern states primarily had gotten really creative in finding ways to dilute minority representation. They did poll taxes, they did literacy tests, and they did district lines. They couldn't ban Black people from voting, so they did all these things to make it more difficult and to dilute their political power. That's where the Voting Rights Act came in. The key about the Voting Rights Act was it said if a state's voting practices have the effect of diluting minority voting power, that's illegal. And it seems to me that what the Supreme Court stated is, no, no, it's got to be the stated intent. The effect isn't enough. It's got to be the stated intent. So now, as long as you don't stand up and say, I want to dilute the power of Black people, you can go out and dilute the power of Black people. And some of those states have wasted no time in jumping on this opportunity. Florida passed a law to change its lines within hours afterwards. Louisiana postponing its elections. This could have far-reaching effects on this year's election and on elections for decades to come.
0: Sarah, I want to get your take on this because a lot of the reporting on the decision talks about how it broke down along partisan lines in favor of conservatives. But you've often said it's better to see this court as three factions of three. So how do you read this decision and what's your take on the impact of it?
3: Let's break down the decision. Everything Mo said is largely correct. I don't disagree with any of it. So I'm just adding information. What was happening was that you had this cracking and packing issue these states all had to take race into account when drawing their district lines. And then if they took race too much into account, that was a problem. Not enough into account, that was a problem. And this Louisiana case was sort of the perfect example of the situation that states got into. Louisiana drew one majority-minority district. They got sued from black voters who said that violated Section 2 of the Voting Rights Act. So they were like, okay, we'll draw a second one. So then they drew a second majority-minority district, and then they got sued by white voters who said, you're violating Section 2 of the Voting Rights Act by taking race too much into account. And then a court sided with them on that. So each time they had a court order saying they had violated Section 2 of the Voting Rights Act, no matter what they drew. That's why the Supreme Court took the case. And this goes back to a long line of cases the Supreme Court has been deciding for the last 20 years. Chief Justice Roberts, I think, wrote it in an opinion 20 years ago where he said, the best way to stop discrimination on the basis of race is to stop discriminating on the basis of race. There was no question that voters were being put into one district or another based on the color of their skin. Now, the argument on the other side is yes, and it is to remedy past discrimination. That's why we have to put voters into these districts based on the color of their skin. Nevertheless, there is something really insidious about that. It should give people pause. Let's say that. So from, you know, this legal standpoint, what the majority has said is you cannot use race to draw these district lines. So if we see that you looked at race at all, you can bring a racial discrimination claim under Section 2 of the Voting Rights Act. If you didn't use race at all, it's going to be very hard to prove any sort of racial discrimination. And the argument that had been happening for so long was, well, race is so closely correlated with partisanship. One side will claim, nope, we were doing partisan redistricting, same as California did, same as Virginia did. And the other side says, no, because look, you put all the black voters in this district, that's racial, not partisan. And they're like, well, they're so closely correlated, you can't pull them apart. And what the majority said was, if you can't pull them apart, and there is no evidence that they used race to draw this district, then it will be a partisan gerrymander. And we, the Supreme Court, have no way to rule on partisan gerrymanders. This is another part that's worth thinking about. Congress tomorrow could pass a law about partisan gerrymandering. They could have all sorts of rules about how you have to use nonpartisan or bipartisan commissions. You have to use these factors when drawing district lines so that they actually represent the voters in your state. They have to be compact. They have to be contiguous. They have to keep communities of interest together. Congress isn't doing that. Instead, they're issuing a bunch of press releases how they're mad at the Supreme Court about this, when in fact, once again, Congress could fix this problem tomorrow. Now, in terms of impact of this decision, Mo is right-ish on that. This is the only part I might disagree with him on, but boy, is it a minor difference. I don't think it will have a huge impact in 2026 midterms. There just aren't many states like Louisiana. They're going to put their primaries on hold. Most of the filing deadlines have passed. It will have an effect in 2028 and 2030, et cetera, but maybe not the one that you think. Republicans actually liked Section 2 of the Voting Rights Act because it mandated that they pack minority voters into districts by law so that they could have majority-minority voters. Democrats hated Section 2 of the Voting Rights Act because it packed their voters into districts at much higher levels than they needed to win that district. So my prediction is the result will be slightly better for Democrats, slightly worse for Republicans, and devastating for black representation in Congress, if that makes sense, right? Black members are not going to get elected because they will not have these majority-minority districts drawn for them anymore. But it means that Democratic voters will have higher representation in several districts so that when you have a blue wave, like the one we're expecting this fall, Democrats will actually outperform in a lot of those districts than they were in the days when Republicans, when red states could pack in the minority voters and had to by law under Section 2 of the Voting Rights Act.
5: I also think it's interesting, though, because, and you make a very good point, like there are solutions to the problem of partisan and racial gerrymandering that Congress could address. They could create nonpartisan commissions. Not all states do this through a partisan process. But again, in the real world, there's been an immediate impact to this. Already in Tennessee, you saw Senator Marsha Blackburn, who's running for governor, call for a new map that would eliminate the state's only remaining Democratic district and very likely any Black representation because of how strongly race correlates in the South. And then I think you're going to see, as we've already seen in California and Virginia, it's like once you start this redistricting war, it only escalates. It's hard to see how this de-escalates.
3: But let me give you some good news about that. In order to make every district in Tennessee red, in order to make all of these other districts in Virginia blue, you actually do have to make the districts more competitive. If you spread out those voters, there's more of them in each district. Yes, they are still under 50%, but they're a lot closer to 50% than they were before. We are actually making the districts slightly more competitive, which means in those wave elections, voters, if they're really sick of the bums, can throw them out in a way that actually they couldn't before.
5: Although I think when you look at a state like Tennessee, which is a good example, they can very practically draw a map that would eliminate Democratic representation. And to me, I think about one of the practical impacts of this is, do we just get more very red districts and very blue districts? Does this, in the end, ultimately just drive that polarization wedge even deeper?
4: Yeah, I think it could. And I think we've seen plenty of examples of that happening. But the point that Sarah made earlier, we're thinking about in terms of red versus blue, but the biggest hit is going to be Black and brown. Our Congress is just looking less and less like us as a result. That's going to have terrible effects. So yeah, you might see it could go more partisan. Maybe it gets more competitive the way Sarah's talking about. I don't know, but it certainly will become less representative.
5: Sarah, I'm also curious for your take on this, because this is not the first Supreme Court case that has weakened the Voting Rights Act under the Roberts Court. Where do you see this ruling in that trajectory? And is there anything really left of this law, or is it, in the words of Elena Kagan, a dead letter?
3: It's funny what Mo is saying. Like, you'd have to be a total idiot to say the quiet part out loud and actually open yourself up to a racial gerrymander claim. Don't, you know, put it past them, right? Like, we've
4: seen plenty of idiots out there.
3: Yeah. Plenty of idiots out there. This actually, in some ways, will make it much easier to prove a racial gerrymander, because now these are all done by computer. We depose the map makers ad infinitum after they draw these maps. If they use race, you will strike down that map. That's going to be very easy to prove one way or the other. And I guess the argument that's worth thinking about is, if we're not using race, and you can only use partisanship, then we have partisan gerrymanders. That will be very clear to everyone what we can do to fix it. And it won't be in the courts anymore to make these very partisan decisions every time, because these lawsuits, for instance, against the Texas gerrymander, against the California gerrymander, they've been claiming they're racial gerrymanders, when in fact, we all sort of know in our hearts, these were partisan gerrymanders. That was the point of them. Everyone knows that. And so we can be done with that and pulling the courts into our partisan world, and again, put the pressure on Congress to stop doing this. So I don't think it's a dead letter. We have this decision saying you cannot use race to draw district lines. The previous decision was about Section 5 of the Voting Rights Act, where certain states had to pre-clear any changes to their voting rules, but other states didn't. Congress refused to update what those states were. And so they were, you know, sort of based on 40, 50-year-old demographic studies on segregation, you know, de facto segregation, when in fact, you know, some of the most segregated cities in America are not in the Deep South. I'm looking at you, Boston and Chicago. And those states weren't pre-cleared. And so what the Supreme Court said in that case is, Congress, you are welcome to come up with a new formula for which states need to be pre-cleared before they can change their voting rules. But we're not going to look at the states from 1975 or whatever it was anymore.
5: But Mo, one of the tensions here I see is that in order to sort of overhaul a process like this, doesn't it fundamentally require lawmakers to give up power? And so much of gerrymandering and redistricting is incumbent protection. And turning things like that over to nonpartisan commissions or third parties and taking it out of the hands of politicians, I mean, how often do you see politicians relinquish power like that?
4: I mean, the future looks bleak in terms of actually looking for real reform. We've seen just in the last few months examples of why, right? I mean, California and Virginia did exactly that. They said they wanted to take this away from politicians and give it to these nonpartisan, independent commissions. But in the wake of what happened in Texas, right, because we do not have a uniform standard on this, it was easy to weaponize redistricting in states where the political partisans held on to power, at which point California and Virginia said, okay, hold up, we are putting ourselves at a disadvantage. If we had a uniform standard on this, I think it would be far easier, but we're not going to, right? But look, the notion that all politics is local is a farce. It is not. And so when the national political environment drives one side to do something, all of these local considerations, like who should be representing which district in Congress, suddenly change and become part of the big national fight. And that's going to continue to escalate when it comes to redistricting.
3: This is why we need to increase the number of representatives in the House like George Washington wanted. We should cap how many people, how many voters a representative can actually represent. It used to be 20, 30,000. Now it's 700, 800,000. You cannot actually represent 800,000 people. Counterintuitively, we need more members of Congress in order to make local politics great again.
4: More people to do less stuff.
3: Yeah, I guess so.
5: There you go. Here at Left, Right, and Center, we're all about engaging with each other across the aisle and across the kitchen table. Have something to say about this week's topic? Well, now you can join Left, Right, and Center's community conversation on Substack. You can sign up for our weekly inbox reminder to hone up on the show and get to debating. 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Again, that's kcrwlrc.substack.com. I'll be back with Moa Lathy and Sarah Isger to talk about the conspiracy theories spinning out after last weekend's attempted attack on the president.

0: I'm Susan Davis in for David Green. We're joined by Moa Lathy, Executive Director at Georgetown University's Institute of Politics and Public Service, and Sarah Isger, lawyer, senior editor at The Dispatch, and former spokesperson at the Department of Justice under President Trump. And it was a chaotic scene at last weekend's White House Correspondents' Dinner when an armed man tried to rush the event before Secret Service agents stopped him. The suspect, 31-year-old Cole Allen, was arrested and charged with several counts, including trying to assassinate President Trump. He was unharmed in the attack. Afterwards, Trump called for civility.
1: In light of this evening's events, I ask that all Americans recommit with their hearts in resolving our difference peacefully. We have to resolve our differences.
0: But almost as quickly as the news broke, so did the conspiracies. Claims it was staged to distract from the Iran war, to boost approval ratings, even to push to build the White House ballroom faster. There's no evidence for any of it. So why are these conspiracies taking such a foothold in our politics? And is there anything to do about it? Sarah, one of the things that's so striking about this scenario is this attack, it was captured on video. There were eyewitnesses. There were hundreds of journalists everywhere. And still, conspiracy theories just took off almost simultaneously. And I wonder what that tells you about how people process these kinds of events now.
2: And, you know, we've talked about this before, and it maybe ties into something we were ending with in the last segment. We have nationalized our politics. That is a bad thing. The culture has nationalized in a way where if you had a 1 in 30,000 opinion, you are unlikely to ever run into someone who shared your 1 in 30,000, you know, weirdo view. But now, it's very easy to find each other. It's very easy, actually, to create a whole bubble around your little group so that you actually never hear voices outside your 1 in 30,000 opinion. This is the result of that. I did see some guys with a patch from the Artemis II team. So it's like one of those, you know, mission patches. And it says, it's round. We checked.
0: But Moen, I think we should be clear here, too. Like, President Trump does not get a pass on conspiracy theories. He has a long history of amplifying conspiracies that have taken hold on the right. But in this case, a lot of this conspiratorial thinking was coming from the left. And I wonder what that tells you about the state of mind on your side of the aisle about this conspiratorial way of thinking about government.
3: Yeah, I mean, he doesn't get a pass on it. His political career was born in a conspiracy theory that Barack Obama was not a citizen. So no, he doesn't get a pass on it, but neither do the people on the left who are peddling them. We had members of Congress going out there and questioning whether this was a false flag. Just cut it out, because it's not helpful and it's not good, and it's just cheapening our politics on both sides. We spent years on the left rightfully calling out those on the right who peddled conspiracy theories. The answer is not to say, well, they won, so we should do it too. I have so many reasons to disagree with Donald Trump, to count down the days until he leaves office. I can't wait. But the man has had now 3 attempts on his life.
0: Yeah.
3: We can just acknowledge that that is fact, and that the conspiracy theories and the culture of political violence are connected to one another. So we need to stop it if we ever have a hope of getting to a place where our politics is less toxic. I get what it's like to be angry at all of his lies, his many, many

0: Republican because he saw them as more easily taken over in 2016 before, you know, I've always said this, he defeated the Republican Party before he defeated the Democratic Party in 2016.
1: I don't think it's ever been a question of whether the right or the left was more susceptible to it. I always thought it was more of a question of which side was going to weaponize it and turn it into political strategy more effectively. That's what Donald Trump did, right? He found a way to take this and turn it into a political, campaign strategy. And for the most part, people on the left have refrained from doing that in terms of elected leadership. You don't see elected leadership rushing to weaponize this. That's what frustrated me this last weekend when I saw a couple of people in positions of authority on the left starting to do it, right? Jasmine Crockett from Texas did it. That's where it's got to stop.
2: I never like the word normalize because I feel like it gets overused and overstated, but one of the things about this that highlighted to me how normal conspiracy theorists have sort of infiltrated the mainstream, and by that I mean I had a friend text me a conspiracy theory about the shooting before I had even gotten the news about the shooting. I got a text saying, I don't believe there's a gun. And I was like, what are you talking about? I don't even know what this is. And this is, and I don't know if you have these in your own life, but like, this is not someone in my entire life has ever floated anything along those lines. And it was, and I heard it from other people in my life. And I was like, oh, like, it's not the corners of the internet anymore. It's not just random people on Twitter. It's not even politicians who are opportunistic about this kind of thing. It seems like it is just in our day-to-day lives now, and it's kind of scary, to be honest.
0: We no longer have policy disagreements. We're not arguing over pieces of legislation or which, you know, group has the better solution to the problem that we all agree exists. Instead, we have vibes-based politics. And when it's vibes-based, it makes it very hard in moments like this to accept that your team did something wrong, because that would call into question the entire vibes of your team. And so that's why I think in moments like this, we see very normal, rational, smart people jump first to the idea that it can't be true, because then they'd have to have some cognitive dissonance about the moral question about our tribalism.
2: I also think it highlighted, Mo, how mainstream media doesn't really stand a chance against conspiracy theories, because this happened quite literally surrounded not just by mainstream media in all forms, but, you know, lefty journalists, righty journalists. I mean, the whole spectrum of journalism was represented in that event. And there was extensive reporting and video about it. And yet it doesn't really seem to move people who are likely to believe these kind of theories. And I don't know what you can do in the face of it, because it doesn't seem like fact-based reporting has been able to penetrate.
1: We're in the wild, wild west, and it's hard to see a path out right now. There have always been conspiracy theories going back to the early days of the Republic. But the speed and scale at which things move now is different. Just how fractured the information ecosystem is. The algorithms that act as our own personal assignment editors that tell us what news we should and should, or what information we should and shouldn't consume, make it incredibly difficult. So that you're right. Aunt Sally from, you know, Wichita, who isn't very political, isn't radicalized, but saw something on her Facebook feed and decided to share it, becomes suddenly one of the tools for this sort of thing. And frankly, the mistrust that the public has in traditional media, in legacy media, means that they are more open to information from other sources. So it is difficult. And when, you know, I'm sort of talking with people in my life who share these sorts of things, I used to want to put my head through a wall because they would say it with such certainty and such belief. I would try to engage with them and ask them, all right, so you believe this, show me why. And one of two things would happen. They would either recount a bunch of facts that don't exist, or they just didn't care. But I don't think the answer is to just like throw up our hands and say, we quit. I think media needs to actually keep finding creative ways to get the information into the ecosystem. And I think that's a problem

0: with the way things are right now.
1: You're listening to Left, Right, and Center from KCRW. We're talking with Mo Alethi and Sarah Isger. And Sarah, I don't want to lose sight of the fact that this was also the third apparent attempt on Trump's life in the past 2 years, the first in Butler, Pennsylvania, and the other at his Florida golf club. And Trump talked about this in a recent interview with CBS.
2: When you're a consequential, when you do things, a lot of things, and things that work out very well for our country, Abraham Lincoln was assassinated. McKinley was assassinated. McKinley made the country very rich. People don't realize that. Then Teddy Roosevelt went out and spent the money that was made by McKinley, but he was very consequential, actually, but he was assassinated.
1: What do you make of that? It's almost like Trump is framing it as a complimentary statement about his presidency.
3: It is true that we have had presidents try to expand their power vis-a-vis the other branches throughout our history. It hasn't always been a good thing, but it is the case that America has had violent reactions toward presidents. Now, it has not always been the case that the presidents who have been assassinated have done big things. Of course, James Garfield assassinated by a office seeker who didn't feel like he was getting enough attention. McKinley wasn't assassinated because he made the country rich. JFK, you know, hadn't really been that consequential a president when he was assassinated. So I'd rather solve the problem than come up with some grand historical narrative as to good presidents get killed and bad presidents get to live. Like, that hasn't been true. The reverse hasn't been true either, that the bad presidents get killed and the good ones get to live. It turns out we have a crazy person problem, and that problem has run through a lot of history.
1: Mo, the president also used this attack to call on Congress to end the impasse of funding for the Department of Homeland Security. And he also used it to make an argument in favor of building his White House ballroom.
2: It's actually a larger room, and it's much more secure. It's got drone-proof, it's bulletproof glass. We need the ballroom. That's why Secret Service, that's why the military are demanding it.
1: Is there any case to be made here for that, or do you just see this as stark opportunism?
0: Yeah, it's pretty much stark opportunism.
3: My God, Mo and I are going to have a violent disagreement about something. Let's do it.
0: I mean, I'm not sure that the Washington Hilton remains the best place to do this sort of an event, right? We clearly saw some issues with it and the security. And if it does remain there, I trust that the security apparatus is going to make the adjustments it needs to. But to say that this attempt shows that we cannot do anything except in the president's pet project just seems to me to be nothing but opportunism. And I get why he would try that. He is very invested in this. He loves it. But look, I do not think the answer to our problems is to shove everybody into the White House for any type of major event. So, you know, I don't get what the end game is there other than to fund this thing that the president is super excited about.
1: Sarah, I'm eagerly awaiting your disagreement here.
3: Okay, well, maybe I built this up too much because we don't disagree on everything.
0: Sorry to disappoint.
3: But obviously, the White House Correspondents' Dinner, I don't think would ever be held at the White House because the president doesn't speak at it every year. And we can't, like, move it at the last minute when the president decides he's not speaking at it. So it doesn't really solve this problem. But I actually am, like, one of the few people, I think, who thinks that the ballroom is a great idea and didn't vote for President Trump. It feels like it falls directly along partisan lines. Like, suddenly the East Wing to Democrats is like this sacred place. Like, nope, never been a sacred place. It's not that great. And we need an event space for the White House. There are real reasons to have that. We've always needed an event space at the White House. Frankly, like, the West Wing could use an upgrade too, for that matter. This idea that, like, we can't do it because Donald Trump is president, I get it. I wish he weren't president, too. I don't like his taste. But he was elected by the rules that we've created, and some president needs to do this. So let's get it done. And the partisan reaction to it, I'm just so sick of it. When you do react in a totally, you know, turn the amp up to 11 way, because he's trying to build a ballroom so that somewhere at the White House, you could have events that aren't in a tent? You sound like an idiot.
1: I just want to amplify something Sarah said, because I agree with it wholeheartedly, that I think in some regards, a ballroom at the White House, for the reasons you just stated, is a good idea. I think a lot of people aren't against the ballroom. They're against a ghastly architectural monstrosity of a ballroom. And I think that, you know, Trump is not known for restrained taste.
3: Well, then where were the protests for the Department of Energy being built, or the FBI building? We have ghastly buildings in D.C. I think the EEOB, the Eisenhower Executive Office Building, that's right next to the White House, is one of the ugliest buildings in D.C. It's the
1: really?
3: One next to the White House. Nobody is protesting that except me on this podcast, obviously. But someone got to make the call. We elect that person every 4 years. This guy was the one who got elected to make that decision. Sorry, I don't like his taste. You don't like his taste. Doesn't matter.
0: Can I tell you where my partisan outrage comes on this?
3: Yeah.
0: My partisan outrage is within, I think, the first 24 hours after the shooting, the president was talking to some reporters, and a reporter asked him a question, and he said, I didn't know about that. I was sitting down with some architects for this new ballroom that we're building. My partisan outrage is we're in the middle of a war of choice that he initiated. He promised to bring down the cost of living for Americans, and the cost of living has not come down. Gas prices are higher than they've ever been. We did just have yet another incident of mass politically motivated violence. So the president's sitting down with architects to go over the ballroom that is only there because he wants it.
3: Yeah.
0: Whether or not a president has the right to renovate the White House, I don't like his taste, but that's not what is offending me. What is offending me is that it is a vanity project for him at the expense of the things the American people sent him to Washington to deal with.
1: I think I just need a minute to recover from the fact that Sarah thinks the EEOB is one of the ugliest buildings in D.C. I think it's a beautiful building. We're just going to have to agree to disagree on that one.
3: It looks like M.C. Escher, smoked a lot of pot and, didn't know when to stop.
1: Look, maybe I see beauty in that. I've been talking with Sarah Isger and Mo Alethi. We'll be back with King Charles's charm offensive to mend U.K.-U.S. relations. 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

0: We're back again with Left, Right, and Center. I'm Susan Davis, in for David Green. We're here with Sarah Isger, senior editor at The Dispatch, and Moa Lathy, executive director at Georgetown University's Institute of Politics and Public Service. And this year, America celebrates 250 years of independence. And who says exes can't be friends? Because this week, the UK's King Charles made an official state visit to Washington. Here he is addressing Congress.
1: With the spirit of 1776 in our minds, we can perhaps agree that we do not always agree, at least in the first instance.
0: The King's visit comes as the so-called special relationship between our two countries is at its rockiest in decades. It's partly because of the Iran war and President Trump's frustration that the UK isn't providing more military and more vocal support. Here's President Trump talking about Prime Minister Keir Starmer to reporters a few weeks ago.
2: I think he's a lovely man, but I think he did something that was shocking. He didn't want to help us.
0: And another time, he said this.
3: This is not Winston Churchill that we're dealing with.
0: Sarah, the president has obviously clashed with the UK government, but he seems really personally charmed by the monarchy. How effective do you think King Charles' visit here was in terms of that diplomacy?
4: Well, there's something really interesting that King Charles and Camilla did. They really focused a lot of their time on September 11th, the September 11th memorial and other programs related to that in New York. And of course, the purpose of that was to highlight that after September 11th, the UK was our closest ally. They were standing next to us at every step of the way. The point being, look, we're a great ally. We're a friend. And the friends tell you when you're wrong, when they don't agree. And that's what we're doing here. Doesn't mean we're not your ally tomorrow, too. But we think you're going the wrong direction. Whether that sort of subtlety, and it's really just passive, I wouldn't say it's passive aggressive, will land with this president and this administration? No, probably not. But sending the King of England to meet with Donald Trump is the most effective thing you could possibly do, because this is, of course, Donald Trump's entire insecurity is based on being rejected by the elites. And what could be more elite than the King of England?
0: Mo, what did you make of it? I mean, the King is obviously just a figurehead. So what does a successful trip here look like to the UK?
5: Look, I think what the UK wants is to have a good relationship with the United States, but to make sure that the United States is not turning its back on the UK and on all of Europe. Remember, I mean, historically, when Europe is threatened, the UK does take its fair share of the beating. So, and the King actually said it in his speech. In his speech before Congress, he made a call for NATO to stay strong. He said, we must not disregard everything that has sustained us for the last 80 years. In other words, since World War II, since NATO came together. This was a very clear call for the United States to not turn its back on Europe and not turn its back on NATO. It's a little ironic considering that the last party in power, the last government in the UK, did turn its back on Europe when it walked away from the EU. But I think that bigger question lands. The president was clearly charmed for all the reasons Sarah talked about. He's a guy who has admitted he's got this infatuation with the whole concept of the monarchy, the British monarchy. So having the King do it as opposed to the prime minister makes a lot of sense. But I don't know that it's turning anything, right? I mean, the King called for NATO to stay strong, and he called on the world to not turn its back on Ukraine. President showed no interest in changing his tune on any of those things. And before the King had even left the country, the president, frustrated with the Chancellor of Germany's comments, threatened to pull American troops out of Germany. So he's walking away. He continues this posture of pushing Europe away, pushing our allies away. I'm not sure any charm offensive is going, and I don't care how infatuated he is with the crown. I don't know that he's going to change his tune on that.
0: I was sort of surprised by how subtly political Charles was in his speech to Congress. He referenced NATO, support for Ukraine. He also called on Congress not to stop the fight against climate change. And he also said this.
1: The U.S. Supreme Court Historical Society has calculated that Magna Carta is cited in at least 160 Supreme Court cases since 1789, not least as the foundation of the principle that executive power is subject to checks and balances.
0: Checks and balances on the executive. I mean, Sarah, that line actually got a huge standing applause from Congress. And it was kind of funny to me that they're cheering this line while not effectively ever being a check and balance on this president.
4: Indeed. King Charles also just deployed humor very effectively, I thought, in the speech. There were a lot of jokes, not like jokes maybe, but, you know, funny coming from the King of England jokes. I will just say, for the record, I'm not over it, and I still hold a grudge toward Great Britain. I think that, like, all these people who are super into the monarchy and British stuff are traitors to our country.
0: I appreciate that view.
6: Wow.
4: It's the 250th anniversary, and if you're not going to stand for something now, you know, when are you?
0: Look, I'm Irish. We forget everything but our grudges, so I see where you're coming from. Mel, I guess in terms of the U.S.-UK relationship, obviously not at a great point right now, but it still does seem to be underlying an enduring alliance between these two countries.
5: Yes, and I would hope that it remains that way. But it is being stress tested, as is our relationship with all of our European allies. And that should be worrisome. That should be troublesome, because if our allies are willing to push back as forcefully as they have and have decided that we are not a reliable partner, they will stop working with us. You know, Sarah talked about the king's visiting of 9/11 or his revisiting of our relationship in the wake of 9/11. Remember, the only time Article 5 of NATO has been invoked was after 9/11, when our European allies came to our aid. The president keeps saying he doesn't know if that's going to happen again. Well, if he keeps treating our friends the way he does, then it is worrisome whether or not we can continue to rely on them if they don't feel like they can rely on us. And the dirty secret that Donald Trump doesn't want to ever admit is we do need them as much as they need us. We are not a go-it-alone country. We can't. And we are seeing China gain influence around the world by stepping into voids that we are just handing them. We are seeing Russia continue to be brazen because they are not seeing a unified wall of resistance from the West. So while I hope that the special relationship with the UK and all of our European allies can continue, this president has done more to damage it than anyone has in recent memory.
0: I mean, there is a lot of evidence that Europe and other allies are shifting or at least thinking of different tactics and how they deal with the U.S. I thought earlier this year when the Canadian prime minister gave a big speech at Davos and said basically the rules-based order is over and we must move on. And I mean, I'm as guilty as the next American is looking through all of this through an American lens. But I think you raise a really good point that a lot of these allies are looking at the U.S. through a completely different lens in the second Trump administration.
4: This has always been question that I have historically of how we will look back on this administration. Will it be the case that Donald Trump fundamentally changed the world order, broke the world order, depending on what terms you want to use? Or did he recognize that the world order had changed about 10 years previously and he was simply responding to that change, you know, by sort of bluntly recognizing that now China and Russia play this sort of triumvirate role with the United States that nobody wants to talk about and nobody wants to recognize. I don't know which one is true, and I don't know which one we will say was true 20 years from now. But that, to me, will be the question of the second Trump administration.
0: We here at KCRW want to hear from you. Have questions you'd like to hear answered on the show? Record a voice memo, around 30 seconds or so, and send it to us at lrc@kcrw.org. Drop your first name, where you're calling from, and your question to potentially hear it on the show. We're going to have to leave it there. We've reached that time once again for our famed Left, Right, and Center rants and raves featuring pet peeves and projects from across the political spectrum. Mo Alethi, what didn't we get to today?
5: So I picked up a book recently that I'd been dying to read, and I couldn't find it anywhere. until I walked into my 13-year-old son's room, and there it was sitting next to his bed. The book was Last Branch Standing by one Sarah Isker. And every day since then, in the car, my 13-year-old son, who previously loved mostly reading about superheroes, would cite all of these anecdotes about Justice Kavanaugh, Justice Kagan, telling me like all these, what he found to be hilarious stories about the Supreme Court. And he turned to me and he said, "You know, Dad, Sarah's a really good writer. She's fun." The most recent thing he said to me this morning in the car was, "Hey, do me a favor. When you read the book, make sure you read the footnotes because they're awesome." So I want to rave about Sarah Isker for writing a book that makes my 13-year-old son think footnotes are awesome and gets him a little bit outside of the world of superheroes.
4: My plan is working.
6: If you're not careful, you're going to raise a Republican. He's listening to Sarah more than you. You might want to be careful what influences your children, Mo. Sarah, what's on your mind?
4: I'm in like the hangover stage of book tour world so that I'm having nightmares and the Supreme Court justices are all in my nightmares.
5: Well, that's kind of how much of the country feels though right now.
4: Thank you. And thank you again to all the left, right, and center listeners who have been so supportive and sending me so many nice emails and coming to events. I'm very grateful. I was going to rave about trees.
6: Say more.
4: I really like trees, and I think we don't think enough about trees. These are like living organisms in our lives. We now know that they can communicate with each other. When one of them gets sick, it can tell everyone around them, like, "I'm sick, don't come near me." The way that they grow, they're aware of who's around them so that if you actually look from above, they don't touch each other in the canopy. They give each other just a little bit of neighborly space. Trees are incredible, and the fungus that serves as that, World Wide Web for the trees, get it? WWW, is amazing. I planted a willow tree 3 years ago.
6: A weeping willow?
4: Yes, a sprig in the ground. And that thing is now almost as tall as my house. It reaches into the second floor windows. I love it like I love my children. It brings me daily joy. And so I have planted this year a pawpaw tree. Pawpaws were George Washington's favorite fruit. I'm really into them. I'm not going to tell you my secret place to go get pawpaws because it's federal property. And A, I don't want you stealing my pawpaws. And B, I don't want them to know that I'm stealing their pawpaws. But they're sort of like American mangoes. And I will sit there like a wild animal and like climb up a tree, go get the pawpaws and eat them. So I've planted my own pawpaw tree and I'm so excited. This is like the highlight of my life right now is watching this pawpaw grow and cheering it on. Go, pawpaw, go.
6: I don't think I realized until you said this that I also have an emotional attachment to a tree at my house. We have a beautiful Japanese maple right in front of our house on our lawn.
4: Yes.
6: And it's a perfect climbing tree for kids because they don't grow that tall, but they kind of grow wide. So all the neighborhood kids love to play in the tree and it's very safe and it's very cute. And a tree recommendation for you. If you ever have come across a linden tree, they are the best smelling trees in the world. And if you plant one around your home, around this time of year, your house, that your neighborhood will smell delightful.
4: Oh, love this recommendation.
6: There you go. I think I have a rant this week, although it is also nature related. And my rant is, as you both probably know, we had kind of a miserable winter here in Washington, D.C. We had bad snow. We've had these 50 degree temperature swings. It's just been, still is kind of up and down. And for months, everyone I chit-chatted about the weather with, I would say, well, you know, at least the cold is good for less mosquitoes this summer. And I have been apparently gaslighting everyone in my entire life. Because this morning on my way here, I saw a story quoting a mosquito expert saying that D.C. should prepare for one of its worst mosquito summers in 20 years. And apparently all that snow and cold is great for mosquitoes because it has melted and it kept the ground wet all through winter.
4: Oh, no.
6: So those little teeny tiny eggs in there have been thriving. And the mosquito expectation for the D.C., the DMV this summer could reach like historically bad levels. One, I'm just angry about that fact. But two, I think I should apologize to quite literally every single person that I've spoken to about. I made that mosquito fact up in my mind, and I was completely wrong. Apparently, you need very, very dry winters in order to have pleasant mosquito summers. So I apologize.
5: Well, so this was you peddling a conspiracy theory.
4: Yeah.
6: Exactly. See, we're all guilty of it.
5: Yeah.
4: For all of you who have been hating on your bats that live near you, Sarah, who loves her bats and encourages her bats, is going to be mosquito-free because my bats will come eat my mosquitoes. I was a member of the International Bat Society in junior high school.
6: Brag.
4: Unrelatedly, I was not very cool in junior high school.
5: You should have just done the screech owl impression. That would have turned things around for you.
4: Yeah.
6: All the bats will be living in your trees.
4: Come on over, bats.
6: That's all the time we have for today. Thanks to Sarah Isger and Moalathy. Left, Right, and Center is produced by Leo Duran. Our executive producer is Arnie Seipel. The show is recorded and mixed by Katie Gilchrist. Todd M. Simon composed our theme music. Left, Right, and Center is a co-production of KCRW and Fearless Media. 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I'm Susan Davis. Thanks for joining us. 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

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Because you are still living the day.

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And that's why, that's why, that's why.

0: Someone.
1: She make you think of yours. 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She treated you so bad, you just couldn't

Days done past and gone, and memories. You can't live on that way in the past. Them days is gone.

0: of bullying his way through? Could he unleash some kind of military activity on Iran in some desperate effort, which won't work and will make the empire yet again weaker?
1: Yeah, I think that is, I worry that that is probably the likely scenario. If they, let's be clear that Trump has no concept of Iran. He doesn't know anything about Iran. His whole worldview is colored by, very repugnant kind of racism. Iran is not Lebanon. Iran is not Yemen. Iran is not even Iraq. Iran is a country of 92 million people the size of Western Europe. And the Iranians, I think this conflict has shown, have learned, especially after the 12 days of attacks last June, exactly how to fight back. Decentralized command. Their ballistic missiles are buried deep underground. That's why when there are pictures of them, you see clouds of dust, which the Israeli and American Air Force have not been able to get at. No, I do worry that he's impulsive, he's ignorant, he, by his nature, is a bully, a belief that violence, threats, force will bend everyone, including the rest of the world, to his will. And let's not forget also that we are now very isolated. Our allies in Europe and in the Gulf are really furious. Because many of them are paying the consequences of this, we'll all pay it, but they particular are paying it now. And Trump doesn't bother to inform them, consult them, or take in their interests into account. So that has further isolated the United States, not just globally, but within the region. And I think, yes, that is, given Trump's character and given the heavy lobbying that will come from Israel and the Israel lobby, that is a distinct possibility. But at that point, then we're in really, really serious trouble, because the fact is, Iran holds all the cards. Yes, I'm not saying they haven't been punished in terms of the bombing campaign, in terms of their infrastructure and their, but imagine taking out the oil facilities on Karg Island. I mean, you would think, given the pressure on the global economy, if they were rational in the White House, that they would want Iranian oil on the market. So we're dealing with highly inept, impulsive, ignorant people in the Trump administration, unfortunately, who have almost unilateral control over the largest military in the world. It's a very, very bad combination.
0: Thank you very much, Chris. It's exactly what I had hoped for. I hope you don't mind that we picked your brain and let you
1: Not at all.
0: do this. And thanks again for coming on the program. And I hope to be working with you again soon. And to all my audience, as usual, I look forward to speaking with you again next week.
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5: On a day like today, a movement was built under the slogan, 8 work hours, 8 hours of leisure, and 8 hours of rest. both workers sought to put an

0: to their abuse and mistreatments. Sadly, 140 years later, we are still in the street with some of the same demand.
1: I'm Stephanie Schubert of Pacifica Network, here to share a collage of voices from May Day, a day of solidarity of workers, educators, and communities. In France, May Day is celebrated as a public holiday. 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
2: In 320 cities across France, hundreds of thousands of people took to the streets to mark International Workers' Day. Nobody works in France on the day. Most businesses are closed. The only exceptions are essential workers, restaurants and hotels, and industries which require round-the-clock attention like nuclear power plants. Even bakeries are mostly shut down. Dorothy Schaefer reports from Paris.
3: In France, Workers' Day has been celebrated in its current form on May 1st since 1947 and is the only public holiday where employees are legally obliged to be given paid leave. While workers and labor activists claim the holiday as a day of rest, protest, and labor mobilization, recurring debate has arisen around certain professions, such as bakers and florists, that are not strictly essential workers, but which play a role in daily life and face significant challenges as a result of the closures. Bakeries are a daily staple food for French people, and the 1st of May is also Muguet Day, which is celebrated by the gifting of lilies of the valley as a wish for good fortune. Recently, the government of President Emmanuel Macron joined forces with far-right lawmakers to try to change the law and allow work on May Day. Trade unions have opposed the move, arguing it would force around 1.4 million people to work on a day that is symbolically dedicated to workers. This year, the government said it, quote, wants baker and florists to be able to open, end of quote, but under certain conditions. The message has resulted in confusion, with some shops taking the comment as permission to open, while others feared fines as some shops were penalized for opening on May Day last year. So far, no fines have been reported. Gregory Lecar runs a bakery and said his employees were in favor of working on the holiday.
4: Alors, je m'appelle Grégory Lecas, j'habite à Poitéron et je suis chef d'entreprise au Fournil Pixien à Poitéron.
5: So this year we got the authorization from the Prime Minister to make our employees work on May 1st, but only they want to. In fact, everyone wants to work because I pay them double. Last year I opened my business without any employee, so I had to work all night. We make a lot of money on May 1st because supermarkets are closed, so we have lots of clients.
4: Moi, l'année dernière, j'ai ouvert, mais sans mon personnel. J'étais tout seul.
3: Another aspect of May Day is the workers' protest. I'm standing here in central Paris. The atmosphere is festive and the demands are internationalist. Which translates, revolution emergency, so we shout solidarity among the exploited, the oppressed, and the workers of the entire world. No countries, no borders, only one working class. The march in Paris was organized by the General Confederation of Labor Union, or the CGT, who said that it is part of the group's identity to be confrontational and comfortable with street mobilization. Mohamed Dior is with the CGT. He said their call for this year's march is, quote, we do not touch May 1st, end of quote.
5: The government is trying to take our public holidays away from us, but the CGT union demands that May 1st remains a paid holiday for everyone.
3: Amnesty International also took part in the march and said that this year it is focusing on immigrant workers' rights. Jean-Claude Semouillet is the president of Amnesty International France.
6: Et cette année, nous mettons un accent sur le droit des travailleurs étrangers. Notamment lors du renouvellement de leur titre de séjour.
5: This year, we are putting an emphasis on the problems faced by foreign workers with getting their work papers renewed each year. It's become extremely hard to get an appointment with the administration, and the cost of the application has risen to 225 euros. They can lose their jobs and become illegal due to the slow response of the administration.
6: Donc c'est la raison pour laquelle nous accentuons cette année nos actions pour le droit des travailleurs étrangers.
3: Residents in the march were protesting for more than just labor rights. A wide variety of issues were being championed, including queer rights, the rights of the Tamil people in Sri Lanka, the situations in Palestine, Cuba, Ukraine, and the plight of Kurdish immigrants. It was also at times anti-capitalist, against the far right, and against the current French government. Cécile is with Urgence Palestine, a French pro-Palestinian collective founded by Palestinians in exile and their allies to mobilize against Israel military actions in Gaza. We are part of an organization called Urgence Palestine. We are on war against war. We fight today against imperialism, militarization. All our comrades have kafirs, and we are very committed with Palestine because it has to do with everything that is happening today. Protesters joined from around the world. Anna is from San Francisco, California, and noted the difference between protests in France and the United States.
7: I'm part of a collective through my housemates called The People's Want, and we're here to support the workers.
8: Are you able to compare the protest in San Francisco and the protest in Paris?
7: I would say it's much more grassroots here than in San Francisco. San Francisco is quite like a production. It's like your permits and, you know, like everyone's very, it feels more rehearsed than in Paris, and if that makes sense.
3: Union organizers say they counted roughly 300,000 participants across France and 100,000 protesters in Paris alone. Police sources reported numbers a quarter of that size. No violent event has been reported. The police stayed in the back streets with their vehicles and didn't interfere in the march. In Paris, I'm Dorothy Schaefer, Pacifica Radio, KPFA.
9: The documentary, Without Shade, Without Rest, illustrates how farm workers in Florida are exposed to extreme temperatures. Workers and activists, including We Count and the coalition of Imokal, or Imokali, workers, are fighting for legal protection. WMNF's Juanita Hurtado Huerfano reports the film has been making the rounds across Florida, including opening the May Day demonstration in Coral Gables.
10: The documentary begins with the death of José Delgado, a farm worker in Miami-Dade due to heat stroke. It inspired the campaign, Que Calor, pushed by the organization We Count. Claudia Navarro, co-director of We Count, spoke at the screening in Tampa.
11: The workers are at the forefront facing climate adaptation, right? I think like all of these crises are compounding. We're not just talking about a worker who experiences extreme heat outdoors. What happens when he goes home or they go home and they don't have air conditioning because their landlord doesn't care enough to repair it? And so what happens when your body over a long period of time can't actually cool down?
10: The film then follows We Count's fight for a countywide heat ordinance in Miami-Dade, which stalled in 2024 when the Florida legislature passed a preemptive bill. The bill banned local municipalities from imposing any heat regulations. We Count partnered then with the coalition of Imokal workers, which had developed the Fair Food Program. It works as a contract between big retail companies like Walmart and farm workers. Companies agree to only buy produce from farmers and industries that abide by the heat regulations, worker protections, and code of conduct set by the coalition. These include water, shading, and heat breaks when temperatures go above 90 degrees.
11: To die in extreme heat is 100% preventable.
10: For Lupe Gonzalez, the Fair Food Program is about righting the historical abuse of agricultural workers. Her answers were translated by Marcos Martins.
12: And as workers, we have seen and we have been victims of abuses such as wage theft, sexual harassment, and even in extreme cases, modern-day slavery in the agriculture industry.
10: They currently have agreements with 14 retail companies, many of which were achieved through protests and boycotts over the course of 14 years. We Count and the Coalition of Imokel Workers are pushing for increased protections in the plant nursery industry. Last Friday, We Count participated in the National May Day demonstration.
13: Yes, we can. Yes, we can.
10: Board member and plant nursery worker Alejandro Perez Gonzalez spoke at the protest. His answers were translated by an attendee.
14: Tristemente, 140 años más tarde, seguimos en la calle.
0: On a day like today, a movement was built under the slogan, 8 work hours, 8 hours of leisure and 8 hours of rest. Those workers sought to put an end to their abuse and mistreatments. Sadly, 140 years later, we are still in the streets with some of the same demands.
10: According to We Count, Florida produces 70% of the country's indoor foliage, making it a $50 billion industry that relies mostly on immigrant labor with very few protections.
14: Pero detrás de esta planta bonita, hay otra realidad.
0: Behind these beautiful plants like a very different reality. In many plant nurseries, we, the workers, are enduring an immense amount of suffering. We work under extreme heat without being allowed to drink water. They don't pay us enough. Our lunch breaks are not respected because we go hungry. We are forced to work shifts lasting more than 10 hours. We suffer from waste, intimidation, and even retaliation. This is the sad reality for thousands of nursery workers. But we know that we are essential, and we deserve respect. Without us, these companies would not have a single dollar. Without us, there would be no plant in any of these stores. Where would they make their profits without the labor of our hands?
10: The campaign pushes for what they called a worker-driven social responsibility model. It aims for retailers like IKEA, Whole Foods, and Home Depot to sign agreements similar to those developed by the Fair Food Program that guarantee independent enforcement and a worker-created code of conduct. To learn more about the campaign, you can visit we-count.org/planting justice. For Pacifica, I'm Juanita Hurtado Huérfano in Tampa.
15: 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I'm Stephanie Schubert from Pacifica Network, and today we are hearing a collage of voices from Pacifica's live reporting on May 1st, or May Day, a day of solidarity of workers, educators, and communities. We just heard from demonstrators in Paris and Immokalee workers in Florida. Now, we will hear from musicians, nurses, and teachers. Let's go to New York.
16: This is Jeannie Hopper for Pacifica Network News with a special May Day cultural report. We love our music, but far fewer of us think about what it actually takes for the people who make it to survive. Beneath the playlists and polished platforms, independent musicians are being squeezed, caught in the tectonic shifts of the gig economy, paid fractions of a penny by streaming giants like Spotify, and facing a new wave of disruption from artificial intelligence, or AI. And unlike many other workers, most independent musicians have little to no union representation, leaving them with even less power to negotiate fair pay or protect their work. For many artists, this isn't just an industry shakeup. It is a fight against starvation wages and for the future of creative labor itself. But musicians aren't staying quiet. They're organizing. I spoke with musician and activist Mark Rebo, a founder of the Music Workers Alliance based in New York, about their We Need a Union campaign and what it will take to win real protections, a seat at the bargaining table, and an industry where music workers can actually live with dignity. We started the conversation with, what is Music Workers Alliance?
17: Music Workers Alliance is a worker center for indie musicians. The mission is to empower indie musicians through collective action, which includes union-type action. And the We Need a Union campaign is a joint campaign of MWA, Music Workers Alliance, and the Austin, Texas Musicians Organization, which was formed around the immediate need to do something about AI, but also around the more general need to create a union for independent musicians.
16: One of the points of action in MWA's We Need a Union campaign is targeting streaming services.
17: The switch to streaming has been pretty much a disaster for musicians. Basically, Spotify's 0.0038 cents a stream is a starvation wage. And the rest of them, there's a few that are better, but not by much. And Spotify is kind of unavoidable as it has something like 700 million users, and it's international, exactly.
16: There is a legislative push championed by United Musicians and Allied Workers and supported by MWA to take on streaming starvation wages. But as Mark Rebo makes clear, that's a long road and only part of the story.
17: The terrible streaming rates are not entirely caused by the streaming services. It turns out that nobody can actually sell what anybody can readily get for free. And so the cause for that distorted market, for the devaluation of music, is YouTube and the other corporations that have benefited by presenting music largely without the pay or the consent of the artist. So why have they been able to get away with it? I don't want to get too into the weeds, but there's a law called Section 512 of the Digital Millennium Copyright Act, Safe Harbor, an exemption from liability. The onus is on the user, which is effectively unenforceable. Let's just say that the political cards are not lined up to change that at the moment.
16: Mark Rebo also emphasized the importance of collective action and the potential for unionization to improve working conditions and wages in the gig economy. Mark Rebo then went on to highlight the need for legislation like the Protect Working Musicians Act, introduced by Representative Deborah Ross of North Carolina's 2nd Congressional District.
17: Right now, Protect Working Musicians Act would be very important. It would enable us to negotiate with platforms like Spotify and with AI companies. It would enable us to negotiate directly with them. Right now, we can't, because we don't have a direct relation with them economically. They don't hire us, and we don't have a voice. And it's not only that they don't hire us. Everybody knows that, you know, several rock stars have withdrawn their material from Spotify and spoken out publicly. But what no one has asked is, why didn't they all get together and do it collectively? We could have really won stuff. And the answer to that question is something most people don't know. If Taylor Swift had asked Neil Young, both of whom protested separately and at different times, if Taylor Swift had asked her friends to get together and join her boycott, she would have been in violation of federal labor law. They could have taken everything she ever made, everything she ever will make. They could have placed a gag on her, order on her if she insisted on keeping on speaking out about it. They could have imprisoned her. So that's Taft-Hartley.
16: The Taft-Hartley Act, enacted in 1947, weakened musicians' unions like the American Federation of Musicians or the AFM by limiting their ability to pressure venues and protect jobs and overtime. It helped push many working artists into being classified as independent contractors instead of employees. For indie musicians, that's meant less bargaining power, fewer protections, and a much harder path to organizing for fair pay, despite earlier gains won under leaders like James Petrillo. AFM's president, whose aggressive strikes in the 1940s secured royalties for musicians.
17: That's what we need to work around. That's what sooner or later there needs to be, well, sooner would be better, legislation to give work, to restore workers' rights to organize. And the Protect Working Musicians Act does that for musicians in the limited but very important area of streaming platforms and AI companies.
16: That That was musician and activist Mark Rebo, one of the founding members of Music Workers Alliance, an organization of, by, and for independent music workers. You can find out more about Music Workers Alliance, their We Need a Union campaign, and more at musicworkersalliance.org.
9: Jeannie Hopper continued her May Day coverage, talking to nurses striking in New Orleans.
16: For Pacifica Network News, I'm Jeannie Hopper, and I'm here with Emily Blau. She is a nurse that is on the picket line, RN, in the UMC Neurological Intensive Care Unit. That's the Neuro ICU. And just explain to everybody where you're at.
18: We are out on the picket line for a sixth time on the corner of Canal and Galvez in downtown New Orleans, outside University Medical Center. We issued an unfair labor practice against the hospital, a charge, and we're on strike today, you know, in opposition to kind of the surface bargaining we've been dealing with the hospital since we started negotiations 2 years ago for our first contract.
16: Tell our audience a bit about University Medical Center and its significance with regard to the community at large.
18: So UMC, University Medical Center, is right in the heart of New Orleans. It's a level one trauma center, it's a comprehensive stroke center, and it's a comprehensive burn center, which means it really is kind of a hub of all the intensive care one might need in the Gulf South. We're also notably, at least the hospital likes to call us, the spirit of charity. Charity Hospital was completely destroyed by Hurricane Katrina. It was previously the public hospital. It's where anyone and everyone could receive care, not turned away for lack of funds. And so technically, spiritually, we are, you know, following that footsteps, but that's not necessarily the model of care that the hospital chooses, but we are an incredible level one trauma. We see everybody, people get helicoptered in as far as Mississippi, Arkansas, Texas, and all over, of course, Louisiana. You know, I would say we're maybe not as staffed as we could be to provide that care to all those people that come to us from all over the state. But particularly New Orleans, we are like a hub for like low-income people, for immigrants, for the undocumented. Like we are, this is a safe place for all to come receive care.
16: What do you hope to accomplish?
18: Really, the easiest way to kind of think about the issues we're fighting for is the treatment of nurses. Ultimately, it comes down to, you know, how you treat your nurses is how you're treating your patients. The nurses are really, like, truly the face of the hospital. It's the person you're going to see the most as a patient. And if your nurse is burnt out, if your nurse is working two jobs, constantly working overtime to pay their bills, you're not going to receive the high-quality care you deserve. And it's not the high-quality care we go into this field to provide. And then, you know, that leads to moral distress because you're like, you know, I've got six patients and I can't adequately care for them because I don't have the time or the resources to do my job well. And that's why nurses are constantly leaving the bedside. They always talk about a nurse shortage, but really there's plenty of nurses with active licenses in the country and in Louisiana. It's just a matter of getting people to want to work at the bedside and frankly put up with the conditions that we have to in order to do this job. I've been a nurse for 2 years and I can understand why people leave around 2 years. It really is, it can be really challenging and we do it because it's a calling and we love it, but it is really, it's really tough sometimes to kind of deal with like the structural issues on top of, you know, the day-to-day issues of, you know, medical care. It's, you know, literally just not having the equipment to do your job, things like that.
16: And lastly, what has been the response like being out there right now?
18: Yeah, people honking at us. We always get this. It kind of warms my heart. We get like school buses, UPS drivers, people like sanitation workers and, you know, fellow workers. We've got people from Freedom Road Socialist Organization. Some of the teachers come out. The longshoremen, like, it's really a moment. It's a nice, strong picket line for this early in the morning. I'm quite pleased.
16: Thank you so much, Emily, for joining me.
18: Thank you so much for your time. I really appreciate it. Happy May Day.
16: For Pacifica Network News, I'm Jeannie Hopper, and I'm with Emily Blau, RN, in the UMC Neurological Intensive Care Unit, University Medical Center, New Orleans.
9: That was Pacifica's Jeannie Hopper reporting. Now we move to Little Rock, where Pacifica Network's Ursula Rudenberg speaks with the leader of the Arkansas Teachers Union.
19: I'm Ursula Rudenberg, and I'm speaking with Roy Vaughn in Little Rock, Arkansas, yes. Vice President of the Arkansas Education Association, which is the statewide union in Arkansas,
20: yes, for teachers. Absolutely.
19: And you're also a teacher as well?
20: I teach journalism at historic Little Rock Central High, which is where I am right now. Here at Little Rock Central High, we hosted a walk-in this morning. Educators were asked to wear red for public education, and we gathered together as a group in front of the school and walked into our jobs all together as a show of solidarity. In my speech this morning, I talked about the indelible mark that educators, from bus drivers to cafeteria workers to our custodial staff, make on the community that we service every single day. And commitment and turn the tide for public education here in the state of Arkansas, even in the face of so much adversity. Our schools service every community in the city of Little Rock. Some of the challenges that we face include the LEARNS Act, which was put into place by our governor a few years ago. What we did not want are the vouchers that decimated a lot of our smaller schools. Vouchers pull money away from the public schools, and the public school sector is really suffering because we don't have enough money to really provide the services that we have been providing, even though we're being asked to do more for the students with less money.
19: How is that felt by teachers?
20: Our school operating budgets, tons of teachers being laid off because they're shrinking the workforce of educators because we just don't have enough money to pay all the educators. So as educators start to retire, those jobs are not being replaced. A lot of teachers are doubling up on their responsibilities. Our class sizes are growing, cutting what they consider non-essential programs.
19: You're also having a rally tomorrow in Little Rock.
20: Yes, at the State Capitol building. This event is going to be a celebratory event that actually celebrates the labor force of Arkansas. And it's going to celebrate educators, steel workers, police officers, firefighters, and all the other unions that will be represented tomorrow during the event. And, you know, when you come together, that allows for a lot more change to happen in the direction that you would like to see.
19: Thank you so much. I'm Ursula Rudenberg with Pacifica Network, and I'm speaking with Roy Vaughn in Little Rock, Arkansas,
20: yes.
19: Vice President of the Arkansas Education Association, which is the statewide union in Arkansas,
20: yes,
19: for teachers.
20: Absolutely.
19: Thank you very much for speaking with me.
20: Have a great day.
9: That's it for Sprouts. 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Special thanks to everyone who spoke with us. Our contributors were Dorothy Schaefer from KPFA in Berkeley, Juanita Hurtado Huerfano from WMNF in Tampa Bay, and Jeannie Hopper and Ursula Rudenberg from Pacifica Network. The Sprouts theme music is Torpedoes on Tuesday by Poison Control Center. 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

That was Slim Dusty. Up next is a bloke named Neil Murray, and you are listening to the Down Under Hour, music from Australia, from the studios of Community Radio KKRN 88.5 FM in Round Mountain, California.

So we've been reading a bit about folk music, and it seems you could make the point that all music is folk music. And with that in mind, this week we're playing our idea of Australian folk music. We just heard Andy Baylor singing about bush medicine from his 2012 album Down Where the Banksias Grow. Before that, Neil Murray telling us about the good light in Broome, describing the lively little town in Western Australia from his 2000 album The Wandering Kind. We started the show this week with Slim Dusty lamenting the pub with no beer, a hit for him in 1957. And yes, you are listening to the Down Under Hour, music from Australia. Here's the Audreys.

long black train, smoking fire in its belly, and trouble is its name. People take to running when they hear the whistle call, cause death may be their ticket after all. Long train running, coming down the track. Once you climb aboard, you can't turn back. The devil's got a handle, and a stoker is his friend, throwing souls on the

By the riverside, the river's rising and I can't hide. I'm in a hard lane. Tricks of the youth got a life of their own. They're talking your ear when I'm not at home.

That was Chris Wilson, Living in a Hard Land, from his album Flying Fish, a 2012 release. Before that, Beware of Bandits, by Van Walker, from his 2008 album Celestial Railroad. We started that set with the Audrys, Sally and the Preacher, from 2008, their album When the Flood Comes. Another way to find out a bit more about the songs we're playing today, each week we post a new playlist at kkrn.org.

And as we do each week, it's time to light the torches and head into the vault. See what treasures from the past we can find. This week, in keeping with our folk music theme, from 1982, here's Goanna.

From 1982, that was Goanna, not the large lizard. Goanna the band was known for mixing social protest with popular music. We heard three tracks from their album Spirit of Place. We heard Children of the Southern Land, followed by Stand Your Ground, and that last track, Solid Rock. And you are listening to the Down Under Hour, music from Australia.

0: Here's a song which nearly became Australia's national anthem recently. And it's about the episodes of a fellow who was caught stealing a sheep and the police chased him and he jumped into the billabong and died.
1: Who feels like singing tonight? Beauty. The chorus to the song is, who'll come a-waltzing Matilda, my darling? Who'll come a-waltzing Matilda with me? Waltzing Matilda and leading a water bag. Who'll come a-waltzing Matilda with me? 2, 3...

From the top, we heard Alex Burnett and Lainey Lane singing the Nick Cave murder ballad, Where the Wild Roses Grow, from a Nick Cave tribute concert tour that went around Australia in 2012. Next came another live cut, House of the Rising Sun, Tommy Emmanuel with his version of the timeless tale from a show he did in Melbourne in 2005 and released on the album titled Live One. And we heard The Desert Blooms Again by Broderick Smith from his 2018 album Man Out of Time. And that last song was Waltzing Matilda, of course, The Bushwhackers playing in a pub and doing the Aussie classic from an album titled The Bushwhackers Lost Attic Tapes 1970s. Which seems like a good place to wind up another edition of the Down Under Hour, Music from Australia. From the studios of Community Radio KKRN 88.5 FM in Round Mountain, California, this has been show number 169. Thanks to Dom Mariani and the Majestic Kelp for starting us off, moving us along and telling us when we're done. And thanks to you for tuning in and spending some time with us. Let's do it again soon. See ya.

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2: 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I'm your host, Christopher Kimball. Today, Sola El-Waley is here to take your cooking calls and confess to a few of her crimes.
3: We used to have a mushroom guy. It was totally illegal. I don't know where he got him. We didn't ask questions. He showed up covered in dirt and sold us mushrooms.
2: Also on today's show, we're joined by Itamar Srulevich and Sari Packer of Honey & Co. They share their number one rule for home cooks: please stop trying to cook like a restaurant chef.
4: Don't chop it too fine. Has your mother ever chopped parsley like this? No. Okay, how does she chop parsley? You know, you kind of have to return people. Just cook it fresh. Don't do everything else.
2: The secrets of home cooking with Honey & Co. That's later in the show. But first, we'll bake some bread. For centuries in Germany, communal bakehouses were common, and most towns had one. A small village called Uerdingen is now reviving this tradition. And a few years ago, some of the villagers decided to save their bakehouse, which had fallen into disrepair. Reporter Emma Wallace went to the bakehouse one afternoon to meet them.
5: As you follow the main road through Uerdingen, uphill and away from the banks of the Rhine, you'll come to a small building set back from the road. Marie-Thérèse arrives first to get prepared before the other bakers arrive.
6: Yeah, hello, grüße euch. Ich bin Marie-Thérèse vom Backesverein.
7: My name is Marie-Thérèse from the Baking Society in Uerdingen. We will get the fire started, but let's first go inside.
6: Gehen wir mal rein. Hallo, hallo Emma, hallo Trixie. Schön, dass ihr alle da seid. Und dann schauen wir mal, was wir hier zaubern können.
5: Inside, there's a long wooden table, a gigantic bread mixer, a sink, some shelves with wooden bread forms on them, and a big brick oven with a cast iron door. Around 55 families are part of the Bread Baking Society, and others join in for a day, invited by one of the members of the club. The day starts with a cup of coffee and some snacks, so that the leaders can explain the order of tasks.
6: Fangen wir gleich an, den Teig zuzubereiten und
7: let's get on and prepare our dough. We have already prepared the sourdough mix. It has been maturing for 3 days, each day doubling the water and flour, so it's nice and sour.
6: Die Menge des Mehls und des Wassers verdoppelt, damit ja schön säuerlich wird.
5: Marie-Thérèse has lived in Uerdingen for more than 40 years. She and her former husband ran a farm, but she didn't have any experience with baking when she started up the Baking Society.
6: Bin eigentlich durch diesen Verein so ans Backen herangetreten.
7: I have learned as we went along. The beginnings were pretty difficult. We had to learn quite a lot of stuff, but the joy you get from baking your own bread is so great that we persevered and didn't give up.
8: Hallo, Barbara ist mein Name. Ich wohne seit...
9: My name is Barbara. I have lived more than 45 years here in Uerdingen, and I always loved baking. I initially wanted to build my own oven with my neighbor between our gardens. Then we heard that a group were going to revive the village oven here, and our ears pricked up.
5: Bakehouses like these used to be found all over Germany and across Europe up until around the middle of the 20th century. With the rise of supermarkets and industrial bakeries and faster-paced lives, most people didn't have the time to spend all day baking bread for themselves. But the society's founders have noticed that in recent years, the interest in making things for yourself and getting back to basics is growing once again.
6: So, jetzt werden wir zuerst mal Holz holen, um das Feuer anzufachen.
7: We need to go and chop some wood, so we can build up a good fire. You need a lot of embers to bake bread. So let's go and chop the wood.
10: My name is Trixie and I'm very, very new to this. I find the whole process fascinating, even the business of building the fire for the oven. I love taking photos of the glowing embers. I love coming to these baking sessions. You meet new people. Everyone joins in. There are never any disagreements about who needs to do what. Everyone rolls up their sleeves and gets stuck in. It really works well.
8: Funktioniert super.
6: So, jetzt nehmen wir erstmal Papier. Dazu benutzen wir immer die Mehltüten.
5: Marie-Thérèse shows us how to build the fire, crumpling paper, tearing cardboard and building the wood into the oven so she can get a good burn going.
10: I think bread in Germany is really held in high regard. Some people say that we Germans bake the best bread. I need bread in the morning, in the evening, when I'm traveling, I need my bread.
5: The Bread Society is keen to get as many younger members involved as possible, as a way of future-proofing their hobby.
10: I particularly love the days when we invite the kindergarten children along. They kept asking, is there any more dough there? Is there more dough? It was such a lovely experience. I had a lot of fun baking with them.
8: Es hat mir viel, viel Spaß gemacht.
6: In den Wintermonaten backen wir mit maximal 6 bis 8 Personen.
7: In the winter months, we normally have about 6 to 8 people here together baking. In the summer, when the doors can be left open, we might have more joining in. We don't have a fixed program of baking days. It just depends who has time and feels like baking.
6: Es ist immer so, wie man gerade Zeit und Lust hat.
5: Marie-Thérèse throws a handful of flour into the oven to test if it is up to temperature. She thinks we need to wait a few more minutes, but things are looking good, she says. On this occasion, the whole group forms the dough into loaves and pats them quickly into the wooden bake forms and into the oven on a flat wooden pallet, like the ones used for pizza. The group has baked all sorts of different bread, buns and cakes in the oven over time. Buttermilk, rye, sourdough and even the German Christmas speciality Stollen, a sweet bread with marzipan and fruit.
6: Also wir haben einige Mitglieder aus dem Dorf natürlich, aber auch viele aus umliegenden Orten, ne?
7: Obviously, we have lots of members from the village. But we are really pleased that we are attracting members from the villages around too. And that people are starting to talk about us around the world. We feel like with our baking, we are venturing out beyond the village boundaries.
6: Ja, einmal das Arbeiten mit dem Teig, mit dem Brot und auch das Miteinander.
7: I love working with the dough. And I love working with everyone here. I think we have built a really beautiful community here.
6: Und das ist einfach gesellig und schön und dadurch hat sich auch so eine schöne Gemeinschaft gebildet.
5: Between 50 minutes to an hour in the oven and the loaves are ready. The oven can get about 20 loaves in at a time. Marie-Thérèse tests them with a knock of her knuckles. You can hear when they're done, Barbara tells me. They look good, she says, smiling, and they begin turning them out on the racks.
8: Ja, Der Duft schon alleine.
9: Oh, yes. The aroma. That is so delicious. You just want to immediately bite into it.
5: Outside, the skies are darkening and the crickets are calling. As the embers are left to gradually cool, everyone loads up their cars with freshly baked loaves.
6: Perfect. Wunderbar. So. Haben wir gut hingekriegt, ne?
9: When you pick up the bread from here, you have your car full of loaves. As soon as we get home, we are biting into the bread. We just can't wait. You just need a little bit of butter and salt. Oh, it is heavenly.
8: Herrlich.
2: That story was reported by Emma Wallace. And now it's time to take your calls with our special guest co-host, Sola El-Waily. Sola is a chef and the author of Start Here, Instructions for Becoming a Better Cook. Sola, it's great having you on the show, at least now for the calls. I've certainly interviewed you, but now you actually have to work for your supper.
3: Yeah, I'm excited to answer some of these questions. Not all of them, just some.
2: So I have to do some of the work too. Great. Do you have a question you're just dying to ask?
3: What do you do for Mother's Day?
2: Well, like new fathers a long time ago, I thought Mother's Day was for celebrating my mother, who's no longer with us. But I then realized the hard way that my wife was a mother. And so I had to transfer Mother's Day to my wife, who's a mother. I didn't get that at first.
3: Wait, how long did it take for you to get that?
2: About 5 seconds when I completely, like, did not celebrate the day at all. My favorite thing to do is cook. There's nothing I'd rather do. So Mother's Day, I mean, that's an opportunity for me to spend 2 days cooking. So I love those days because it's one of those things where I get to cook and people will actually eat it, which is really good when you spend all day cooking.
3: Everyone always tells me, wow, your kid must eat great. No. But she mostly eats rice.
2: My two youngest kids, who are 7 and 8, will not eat my food.
3: That's so annoying.
2: It's karma. Anyway, let's take a call.
3: Let's do it.
2: Welcome to Milk Street. Who's calling?
11: Hello. My name is Charlie. I'm calling from Oakland, California.
2: Okay. How can we help you?
11: Recently, I got into crabbing, and I found myself in a position several times where I come home with 10 Dungeness crabs, and, you know, I try to give them away. I try to have people over for dinner to eat them with me, but I wanted to get your opinion on if you have any ideas about creative, good ways to make use of these crabs.
2: This doesn't sound like a problem call to me, by the way. I just like to point that out. It's like, what to do with 10 crabs? Well, yeah, I mean, you could steam them, right? Pick out the meat. I would vacuum seal them. My experience with vacuum sealing is the thickness of the bag. The plastic bag is really important. The thinner bag, sometimes any kind of ice that ends up in the bag can puncture the bag. Make sure you get rid of all the air. That's why I use a vacuum bag. It has fairly high water content, right? So it's a little tricky to freeze. Or you can make a lot of crab cakes and freeze those. If it were me, I would just have as many people over as you need to get rid of those crabs, because I don't think that freezing is not ideal with crab meat. It's not perfect. But that, I would use a vacuum sealer. Sola?
3: First, you're bragging.
2: Absolutely.
3: I'm jealous. And you should throw a big party. And you're providing the crab, so you should provide nothing else. Have your friends bring the beer, the sides, some bread, really good butter. Cover every flat surface in newspaper, and then just have a big party. Because picking through all that crab is not fun alone, but together. It could be like an annual thing. People will look forward to it.
11: Yes. So here's the issue. I've kind of gotten really into the crabbing, so this is happening sort of on like a weekly basis. And
3: okay.
2: Oh no.
11: obviously crab cakes, that's a good one to burn through a lot of the meat. I've tried making crab salads, eating it by itself. Do you have any other ideas of recipes or other ways to prepare it to keep it fresh and fun?
12: Risotto, just short grain rice. You could use chicken stock, or if you have fish stock, you know, you heat up the stock ahead of time, add 2 cups at a time, stir, add the crab near the end.
11: Okay.
12: You can make a huge amount of that fairly quickly. I guess the problem you have is you're going to want to steam and pick 10 Dungeness crabs every week or two.
11: Right.
12: It's almost like you love the fishing, but then you don't know what to do. So maybe what you got to do is find people to give them to, because I don't think anybody's going to want to go through that amount of work every week or two, right?
3: You could start an underground crab business.
12: There you go.
3: Right?
12: That's right.
11: Yes, yes.
3: We used to have a mushroom guy. It was totally illegal. I don't know where he got him. We didn't ask questions. He showed up covered in dirt and sold us mushrooms. Keep it like top secret, because this is definitely illegal. You did not get the idea from me. Make a little cash on the side.
12: Well, or barter. Do a barter deal.
3: Right.
12: You give them crab and they give you...
11: Bartering is good, yes. Absolutely.
12: Grass-fed Angus in return, or eggs or something, right?
3: Or just like services. Have people clean your car.
12: Yeah.
11: Yeah. Good idea.
12: I think you want to distribute these outside of your home as quickly as possible.
11: Yes, and the tricky thing is I live in a small apartment, so doing a bunch of crabs in a small space gets very messy very quickly. Yeah, but those are some good ideas, and I do think it's mostly about finding people to trade them to and give them to, and it does always make someone's day to hand them a couple of Dungeness.
12: Yeah, you want to fish them. You don't want to cook them.
11: Yeah.
12: Stick to what you love, absolutely.
11: Right.
3: Do you live near Manhattan? We can make a deal.
11: No, California.
3: Oh, well.
11: California, yeah.
12: Charlie, this is not the worst problem we've ever heard on the show.
11: That's correct.
12: Hopefully that helps. Take care.
11: Thank you.
3: Bye.
11: Bye.
12: This is Milk Street Radio. 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Who's calling?
13: This is Victor from Philadelphia.
12: How can we help you?
13: A while ago, you asked your listeners for stories about their kitchen disasters, and I have one that's pretty unique that was both a disaster and a huge success. So we're going back about 20 years. We moved into a new house in West Philadelphia, and my neighbor had some fruit trees that they wanted nothing to do with, and we realized that one of them was a sour cherry tree. And we had a holiday coming up, and I thought, let me bake a cherry pie. So I picked a bunch of cherries, brought my stuff with me to my cousin's house, and as I'm hitting the cherries, I realize that they have a little tiny white thing inside of them. I just go about my business because I've never picked cherries off of a tree before and pitted them to make pie.
12: How big are these white things?
13: Quite tiny. I mean, if you think about how small a cherry is.
12: Right.
13: Maybe a 20th, no, even less, a 30th of the size of the cherry.
12: So much smaller than the pit.
13: Oh, yes.
12: Okay.
13: I made the pie. Everybody raved about the pie. It had the best internal texture of any pie I've ever made in terms of how it gelled together. The texture was just perfect, and I've never been able to recreate it since. What I came to learn after that, and my relatives hopefully are not listening right now because they don't know this yet, is that these were larvae of some kind of bug that is typically found inside of wild cherries.
12: Great.
13: Completely harmless. You can absolutely eat them. You just don't want to because it's kind of disgusting. And so what I'm wondering is it possible that the breakdown of these little tiny larvae somehow helped with the texture of my pie? And just more broadly, what can I do other than sticking bugs inside of my pie to ensure that I'm going to have a lovely texture?
12: You're in the top three really weird question column on the show. I love this question. Well, first of all, I go up to Granville, New York, not far from my place in Vermont every July. And one of my kids and I picked 36 pounds. I think we won the biggest picking amount. I got the same pitter you probably have, the Norco or whatever. We're whacking away, and there was nothing in them. If you go to an orchard where they do spray, you probably don't have that problem. Secondly, I really doubt that the larvae were adding pectin to your cherry pie. By the way, did you add pectin to this pie to help thicken it, or flour or minute tapioca? Did you have a thickener in it?
13: We're going back 20 years, but I do recall at that time I was using the minute tapioca.
12: Yeah, and you probably used a tablespoon for every cup and a half or 2 cups of fruit. The minute tapioca does a great job. You can even throw in the food processor if you don't like those little pieces showing up if it's an open face pie. For an apple pie, I just use a couple tablespoons of flour with the apples, and that seems to work. And make sure the pie's cooled off at least 4 hours so it'll set it sliceable. Sola?
3: Well, in terms of the pie being as good as it was, it's probably because of the qualities of the fruit. Making a consistent fruit pie is really difficult unless you pre-cook the filling. In most wholesale pie manufacturing or restaurants, you do cook the filling in like a big batch. Then you can test it before you put it in your pie, see if it needs more thickening or sugar. And I find like it's kind of cheating. Like, I think it takes the magic out of it. I'm okay with occasionally having a runny pie because I just really like cooking it in the crust. But if you do want to have like a really consistent product with your pies, the best thing is to par cook your filling, gelatinize it fully, put it in your crust, and then bake it.
12: Yeah, the only thing about that is then I don't think the fruit tastes as fresh because it's twice cooked.
3: Yeah, yeah. It's
12: like with
3: not
12: an apple
3: as magical.
12: Pie. Yeah.
3: But you will have more texture consistency. But yeah, you're right. I don't think it was because of the larvae. And I also don't think the larvae is that big of a deal. It just means it was really fresh fruit.
12: Yeah, it also means it was probably really ripe fruit, too. Some of the problems when you go pick cherries or buy them is they're not quite as ripe as you'd like. They pick them before they're fully ripe because of transportation.
13: They were definitely perfect other than a larvae.
12: The problem is you've outed yourself on radio. So somebody, it's going to get back to these people. But you said it was 20 years ago, right?
13: Yes, some of the people are still alive, though. So we'll have to see if they're avid listeners.
3: Some of them. What happened to the rest?
12: The larvae did it. That's what happened. Great question. I just really love that question. Victor, it's been a real pleasure. Thanks for calling, man.
3: Thank you.
13: Thank you. Take care.
12: Yeah.
3: Bye.
12: You're listening to Milk Street Radio. Special thanks to Sola Elwaley for joining me on the phone line. She'll be back later in the show. Coming up next, advice on marriage and frittatas from Honey & Co. 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Maybe it's a kitchen fight you're having with your significant other, or maybe it's something you debate all the time with your friends. 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

0: This is Most Street Radio. I'm your host, Christopher Kimball. Right now, it's Itamar Strulevich and Sarit Packer. They're the couple behind London's Honey & Co. restaurants, cookbooks, and podcast. Their upcoming cookbook is Honey & Co. Daily. Itamar, Sarit, it's great to have you back on Milk Street.
1: Yay!
2: Hi, Chris. Hi. It's such a pleasure.
1: Yeah, so excited to be here.
0: Well, I wish I was at Honey & Co. having dinner.
2: But we wish you were at Honey & Co. having dinner. We wish we would be all having dinner together at Honey & Co.
0: So your latest book begins during what were obviously difficult days for anyone in the restaurant business. But you're right that you were dancing in the basement during COVID. Can you explain what that means? Because I just thought that was charming.
1: I mean, it's literally what we do during everything, I think, is dance our way through. Go on the Instagram and mostly what you see is like two fat chefs prancing around a kitchen like psychopaths.
2: No, but I think in the context of this book, but yes, we do sort of prance around like a pair of psychopaths. But this book and our sort of latest place, Honey & Co. Daily, came from the dark days of COVID, which were, you know, for all of us, really horrible time. But actually,

0: anything fancy. We wanted, you know, the home food, the mama's food, if you know what I mean.
1: But it's also, I think, that this aspect that for us, our books reflect us and our lives and where we find ourselves, the two of us, and in our work as well. We want to enjoy a plate of food that's joyous, that's healthy, that's colorful, that's full of flavor. But we honestly, we don't want to spend like crazy amounts of time doing it. And I have this conversation every day with my chefs. You know, I show them a dish. I say to them, okay, we cook this like this. I want it to be like loads of flavor. Don't chop it too fine. And then they start chopping something like a chef, this kind right. of fine, fine parsley. And I say to them, please stop. You're not listening to what I'm saying to you. Has your mother ever chopped parsley like this? No. Okay, how does she chop parsley? You know, you kind of have to return people because there's all these things that you get taught as chefs. You have to do it in a certain way, you know? Like, it's all about trying to remind ourselves and our chefs and the people that we write these recipes for, our cookbooks for, is that there's like a joy and immediacy in food. And if you buy good produce, it's delicious with hardly anything done to it, you know?
2: Yeah, and the other problem is one solution to this problem of cooking simply is having perfect ingredients. Yeah. And what I like about what you do is you're not depending on perfect ingredients to make this work. I mean, that's a good recipe for a home cook has to deal with the carrots you might buy in the supermarket, right, which is a little different than what a restaurant has.
1: I mean, we cooked all of the recipes from a supermarket because it's got to work for everyone right. at home. It doesn't help if I get an amazing like tomato from Sicily and I make a perfect dish with it, you know, and it's sun-kissed and full of sugar and deliciousness, but no one can get that tomato. But honestly, our grandmothers didn't get that either, you know.
2: But there are techniques that you can use as the basis for good home cooking.
1: Yeah.
2: So let's just talk about some of them. Could we talk about water versus stock? As you well know, many cultures around the world start with water.
1: Yeah, we always start with water.
2: So explain.
1: I mean, I especially don't understand the whole stock when you're talking about cooking like shanks and then adding a stock.
2: Right.
1: Or cooking meatballs and adding a stock. I don't get it.
2: I don't
1: like,
2: get
1: why
2: it.
1: Would you need to do that? You are cooking a beautiful piece of meat, especially if you're cooking anything on the bone or you're cooking chicken for a tagine, whole chicken on the bone. Why would you ever think you needed to add stock to that as well? I completely don't get it. I'm very opposed to stock apart from in very, very small occasions of like a really nice kind of veg stock into, you know, like there's a spinach rice porridge.
2: Or if you're making lentils or whatever, yeah.
1: There's a few things where it can benefit. The rest of the time, you're cooking any kind of meat or chicken or even fish, just let the flavors come out. I don't get stock at all.
2: And plus, you take a nice piece of meat or fish and you buy canned stock.
1: This I would never do. I would never do that.
2: And then you've completely destroyed the protein. So I've been on this frittata crusade now. I just think a frittata is like one of the absolute best concepts ever, right?
0: Oh, absolutely. Because
2: it's like shakshuka, but it's absolutely an infinite concept, right?
0: Yeah, absolutely. It's not a recipe. It's a concept. It's a religion.
2: So give me a few examples of frittatas, you guys. I mean, I have some here. Butternut, spinach, goat's cheese, and sage.
1: So good.
2: Chili peas, goat's cheese, fried egg, zingy tomato and orange soup. There's quite a lot of them.
1: Well, we do a really nice like sweet corn, chorizo, red onions.
0: Mm. Oh, my God.
1: And then you pour on the eggs and you kind of just set it together. So delicious and actually extremely delicious like the next day on a picnic as well. The best thing about a frittata is you eat it hot, it's delicious. It cools down, you take it in your lunchbox, it's delicious. You have a bit left over, you slice it, you put it in a sandwich, it's delicious. It's such a nifty little thing to have.
0: Yeah.
2: Do you always finish them in the oven from the stovetop or some of them are just cooked on the stove?
1: Loads are just cooked on the stovetop. Mm. Usually stovetop ones are better off without cream.
2: Garnishing soups, you know, most of us don't think much about that. You obviously think a lot about that. Well, the garnish is actually the most important part. So,
0: isn't it though?
2: How would you garnish a soup?
0: I mean, I just want to sort of like just start a conversation acknowledging that the soup is just like a foil for the bits that go on top.
2: Right,
0: like,
2: that's what I thought.
0: The soup is only half the story and it's not complete until you sort of finish it, because it needs an extra element, even if it

0: like a drizzle of olive oil or a dollop of yogurt or better yet, sour cream. I mean,
1: no, crispy shallots. It's the best.
0: Crispy shallots is amazing. The best, but then, topping. Yes, we buy it ready made and we just sprinkle it on everything.
2: You also buy pre-cooked beans in jars.
1: You know what? Yeah. This is like...
0: That's an issue.
1: No, we have an addiction, like a serious addiction.
0: That's an issue. We have an addiction.
1: The kind of Spanish-style beans. I don't know if you can get them in the US so much. But, you know, the Spanish always sell beans in jars.
2: But we can get them here. Yeah.
1: Yeah. So, like, I opened this jar and literally you could eat the beans just with a spoon. You didn't have to do anything to them. And I was like, oh, this would save me quite a lot of time of like soaking and boiling and skimming and seasoning, because they're kind of slightly seasoned, full of flavor. And honestly, they beat anything in a tin, like hands down.
2: Then you have a Jerusalem bean soup, which I love, which is just beans from a jar, some tomato paste, a few spices, a little olive oil, and a can of tomatoes.
1: Yeah.
2: And I just go, yeah.
1: Do you know what? I made this for my friend. He's a Jerusalem boy like Itamar is. And honestly, he almost started crying.
0: Hmm. Well, the story of the soup is, this is the sort of the Sephardi community in Jerusalem. Friday is the big sort of cooking day for the Friday night meal, but you need to finish all your cooking midday because the Sabbath is starting and you're not meant to be work. And this is the soup that you would feed your family on Friday lunch when you're busy with the serious cooking, you'd make this soup. And I was surprised that every time we make the soup for other people, the response is always so deep because there's something very homey in it. There's something very sort of, I don't know, it presses a button.
2: It also has two onions diced, which is kind of interesting. But it's sort of, this is what I love about your cooking, which is it's kind of like, it's not a finger in the eye, you know, Michelin chef cooking, but it's like, we got some beans and we got some tomatoes and we got some onions and it's going to take us, you know, half an hour to make this or 20 minutes and it's going to be delicious. So there.
0: Yeah, but I feel there's a sort of, you know, I'm getting a little bit sentimental, but I feel that this type of cooking, there's an ancient wisdom to it.
2: Yeah, I agree. Like,
0: this is how people cook to feed their families and have done for years and years and years. And I think that as humans, we respond to that flavor and this type of attention. We want that.
2: Yeah, but I think there's something else, which I think you guys agree with, is there was a point to this recipe. You know, it's the simple, easy lunch on Friday before the bigger meal. And it had a purpose. It had to be simple. And it was delicious. So there was a context to it. It wasn't so much of our cooking is totally without context now.
1: It has a context, but it's also about filling you up, keeping you satiated. You know, it's more than the sum of its parts. And it's kind of the ultimate comfort food. And sometimes that's what you want. So I'm not saying you have this on a, you know, beautiful summer's day if you're inviting posh guests. That's not the soup you make. But when you're sitting on a winter's night and you just want to watch something on the TV and you want to have like just a beautiful, comforting bowl of soup, this is absolutely the one to make.
0: I would challenge you on that, Sarit.
1: You would have it on a summer night?
0: I would, you know, I would be honored if people came to my home to serve the soup.
1: Well, we
0: and
1: do,
0: I think
1: sir.
0: People, and we do, and people love it.
2: Corn and fennel chowder with coriander and green chili.
1: Oh,
2: do you have an origin story there, or it came to you in the middle of the night, or what?
1: It came to me in the middle of the night because I was having this conversation with my chefs about corns and cobs and stuff like this. So then I thought, wait, why don't I ever make a stock from
2: corn cobs?
1: From the cobs. Yes, from the cobs themselves, and use that because there's so much flavor there. The first time I made it with celery, it was nice. Second time I was like, I need something else. Then the fennel comes in, and the fennel and the corn work so well together.
0: I was going to say that fennel and corn are just two things that work together all the time. And this soup is heavenly, is delicious.
2: Last week, I did a posset. And you have a pink grapefruit posset. You want to explain what posset is? It's just a great concept.
1: Honestly, posset is the one trick you should have under your sleeve all the time because people love them and they have no idea how easy it is to make. So a posset is basically you set a cream with acidity.
2: Right.
1: You add acid to cream and sugar and basically, you could do it with limes or lemons. And here I do it with pink grapefruits, which also kind of makes it slightly pinkish, which is beautiful. And then it sets to this most delicious creamy thing.
0: And this is kind of like, this is a dessert. Like I would put my hand up. I don't make desserts. But you do need to have like three or four desserts that you can make. And this for me is the ultimate dessert for people who don't make desserts, because it's so easy and it's so delicious. And very few things in life are like that.
1: The only thing I would tell people is don't use ready-made lemon juice. Like yeah. Grapefruit juice, lemon juice, lime juice, any of them have got to be from the fresh fruit.
2: So the two of you cooking a quick supper together, what would each of you say would be the thing to cook?
0: Let me stop you right there. Never will the two of us be in the kitchen together at home.
2: It's not good.
0: It's not happening. It's not happening. We're not going there anymore, Chris.
1: No, we have been married for more than 20 years.
0: Happily, and this is the reason why.
2: Well, but, you know, that's one of my rules of marriage is, yeah, never cook together. It doesn't really work out very well. No.
0: I think it works for some couples, and at work when we need to, we work really, really well, like when we focus. But at home, it's kind of like, I have my groove, right. You have your groove. Let's not de-groove each other.
2: De-groove.
1: But there's definitely like the things that we would prefer the other one to cook for us. Do you know what I mean? Like I always want Itamar to cook a steak for me because he cooks a beautiful steak.
2: How do you cook a beautiful steak? What do you do?
0: I'm a new convert to the reverse sear method.
2: Oh, yeah. So the low oven and then finish it.
0: Yeah. Completely. It's changed my life.
2: Yeah, I love that.
0: My biggest tip for cooking a steak at home is make sure that all the bedroom doors are closed, all the windows are open, and that the smoke alarm is covered, because the smoke needs to happen. Hmm. Without the smoke, the steak is not good.
1: Yeah, I can give you an example because it was my birthday last Saturday.
0: And she got a steak.
1: And yeah. I got a beautiful steak. But when I came down on Sunday morning, there was like a frying pan on my plant windowsill outside because it was smoking so bad. He put the frying pan outside of the window. The steak was delicious, though.
2: And what do you want Sarit to make, Itamar?
0: Oh, my God. I mean, she has a little bit of magic in her hands. So whatever she touches is good.
2: Now I know how you guys have been married for 20 years.
0: I mean, you know that she's one of the best bakers in the world. She's also one of the best cooks, I think, that ever lived. You know, we have this conversation that she'd say to me, oh, do you want me to cook this? Or do you want me to cook this? I was just like, whatever you're going to do, it's going to be perfect. You do your thing, darling.
1: No, what he actually says is, cook something that will make me happy. You know what that is.
0: Look inside you. The answer is inside you.
2: Itamar, Sarit, I don't know why we haven't done this more frequently. Maybe we should. But
0: we should do this like at the end of every day. We should just hang out for a chat.
2: Well, I was going to say I'd get on a plane and go over to London and do this in person.
0: You need to come ASAP.
2: It's been a while.
0: You need to come. But I also feel like we've achieved so much, like we've sorted so many things out, like
2: we have.
0: Nobody's using stock anymore, everybody's eating eggs all the time. We just kind of like sorted it
2: out. Well, we sorted out marriage too, which may be the greatest achievement of this last hour. Just cook something to make me happy. That's it.
1: Yeah It's the simplest thing.
2: And never cook together.
0: Never.
2: Itamar, Sarit, it's been an enormous pleasure. I've learned so much. Thank you.
1: Thanks so much for having us.
0: It was such a pleasure, Chris. Thank you so much for having us.
2: Thank you. That was Itamar Srilovich and Sarit Packer. Their upcoming book is Honey & Co. Daily, Easy Food for Your Everyday Pleasure. 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Coming up, Adam Gopnik on the most essential tool in your kitchen.

0: I'm Christopher Kimball. You're listening to Milk Street Radio. Right now, it's time for another call with my special guest co-host, Sola El Whaley.
1: Welcome to Milk Street. Who's calling?
2: Hi, this is Bridget LeBlanc calling from Mill Valley, California.
1: Hi, Bridget. What's your question?
2: Well, I have always loved mushrooms, and I, some years back, kind of devised what I guess is my own way of preparing them. If I'm prepping white or crimini mushrooms for sautéing, I take the cap off and I pull back, I peel the caps, and I feel like the mushrooms sauté much better, and I think they're dry, so they're able to absorb flavors better. If you wash them, they exude a lot of liquid into the pan. My husband and my friends all think I'm crazy because I'll spend, you know, a while prepping a pile of mushrooms, but, you know, am I? Am I crazy?
1: I don't think you're crazy. When I worked in fine dining, we did peel our mushrooms, and, like, it's maybe just a subtle difference in flavor. I think it's mostly a difference in color, but I feel like if you love peeling mushrooms, no one should stop you. I have things like that. Like, I like to peel grapes.
0: What?
1: And I spend hours doing it, and I think it's so delicious, and I don't care how long it takes, and I find it meditative and fun. And if peeling mushrooms makes you happy, it's not ruining your life, right?
2: No, not at all. You know, it's a minor point of contention, and I guess I'm just looking for somebody to tell me I'm right.
0: Sola peels grapes for hours, and you peel mushrooms with nobody since Jacques Pepin in the 60s have done, probably. I don't know.
1: Wait, did you know Jose Andres peels his strawberries?
0: What?
1: Huh? Right?
2: We I don't all, even do that.
1: I don't know. He said it tastes better when the seeds aren't there.
0: Well, I think Sola was being kind. She said, if you enjoy doing it and it's meditative, don't let anyone tell you not to do it, which I agree with. But you don't need to
2: do it. But you're telling me it makes no difference.
0: No, I'm telling you.
2: Is that what you're saying?
0: Yeah, you don't have to do it. It's not going to make, if you're doing a stew or you're doing something else, whatever, it's sauce, it's not going to make any difference, right? So, I mean, you're never going to
1: know. Let me tell you, though, if Jean-Georges comes over for dinner, he will be thrilled with your mushroom peeling. Or Danielle?
2: Well,
1: Boulud?
0: Yeah, well. Or Joel Robuchon comes back from the dead.
2: As long as I've got you in line, what are some of your favorite mushroom dishes?
1: Honestly, my favorite thing is just to do, like, simple, like, get a really nice, like, meaty maitake or something beautiful from the market. Give it, like, a little bit of a sear, butter baste it with herbs, and roast it like a chicken.
2: Yum.
1: And I feel like it's just so delicious when it's simple and you just get the flavor of the butter and the herbs. I don't know if it needs more than that.
0: Yeah, I agree. I was in Bologna 4 years ago, and I went to a local place, and the guy came out. He does wild mushrooms. So he just sautéed a big plate of wild mushrooms, salt, butter. I don't even think he had herbs on it. It was just absolutely delicious.
1: See, we agree sometimes.
0: Yeah, we do, occasionally. I mean, I would say one thing, though. Everybody's so intent on getting the water out of a mushroom and sautéing, which for some things you want to do. But I just did beef shanks, sort of ossobuco, but with beef and that feel. You know, I sautéed some onion, and then I threw the mushrooms in, just cut in half, for like 2 minutes. And then I added some wine and some stock and everything else. But then they kept their texture, right? They didn't cook down. And sometimes I think you do want that whole mushroom texture in something. So I don't always want to get all the moisture out.
2: That's kind of what I'm talking about, getting the moisture out so you get that texture. Okay, so maybe I'm not...
0: You're not crazy. You found a sisterhood of people who like to peel stuff.
1: If you're like so into peeling mushrooms that like your life is falling apart, you're not returning people's calls, there's laundry piling, then maybe don't peel the mushrooms. I don't know how bad this is.
2: No. Simply, now I've got to go home and tell my husband he's mostly right.
1: You don't need to tell him that.
0: Sola!
1: You never have to tell him
0: that. Never, ever tell your husband he's right. Oh, boy.
2: Okay, those are words to live by.
1: Just treat yourself sometimes to some peeled grapes.
2: I shall.
0: Bridget, thank you so much.
1: Thank you.
2: Bye-bye.
0: 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Special thanks to Sola Elwaley, author of Start Here. You can find her on Instagram, YouTube, and on her Substack, Hot Dish with Sola. Now Adam Gopnik is here with his latest bit of culinary insight. Adam, what's going on?
3: Oh, so much is going on, Christopher, but among the countless things, probably the single biggest in my life of philosophical reflection on the meanings and comforts of eating is that our food processor broke. So I found myself doing what I am sure you do anyway by sheer virtue, Christopher. I had to do all the things I normally do in the food processor by hand. So I started off doing pesto and salsa verde, which is relatively easy to do, and everyone tells you you ought to do it that way anyway. Right. And it turns out to be both easy and terrific. Pesto, done by hand, is a little less smooth and homogenized than perhaps we are wrongly accustomed to its being, but is more delicious. You know my favorite food fact of all food facts. It's that our national motto, e pluribus unum, out of many one, comes from a Roman recipe for pesto, believed to have been written by Virgil originally. Well, when you make your pesto by hand, you sort of disappoint the Roman poet because you don't get quite that same one homogenous flavor. You still get the little tingle and sparkle of different flavors on your palate. And then I walked to the very top of the ladder of the handmade. I made a pie crust, Jacques Pepin's famous pâté brisé, which I'm sure you have made a million times. So I kneaded the butter into the flour with my hands, added the ice water, rolled it out. Not very well. I'm not very good at that. Patched it together with apples with some cardamom sugar sprinkled on them. And to my amazement, in a very long history of making crostatas or rustic tart, this was by far the most successful and delicious that I had ever made.
0: But the problem is I'm older than you, so I remember cooking before the food processor. And back in the 60s, and we were all using our hands or, a manual pastry blender, which has those wires, those tines.
3: Yes.
0: So, yeah, I mean, it's so depressing. I'm talking to someone who doesn't remember the pre-food processor world.
3: It was a revelation to me. I honestly did not know that you could make pâté brisé by hand, kneading it together by hand, and it would come out not just competently, but better than any that you could make with a machine. Apparently, hand mixing leaves those little small pea-sized pieces of butter, and this, I am told at least by experts, creates steam pockets within the crust, which creates the maximum flakiness. Certainly, it's true that machines tend to overmix, regularize, and homogenize. So I have found myself becoming obsessed with using my hands as the primary tool in my kitchen. And as you may know, there's a whole school of philosophy that talks about the importance of embodiment for cognition, that we don't really think or experience with our minds. That's not the source of our consciousness. It is the totality of our doing things in the world that makes us actually aware. We think, in a very real sense, better with our hands than we think with our heads or even with our hearts. And there's no way to make us more aware of the fullness of ourselves than making something with our hands. Using the machine left me at a distance from my own pie crust. And somehow, and this is the thing that interests me most, Christopher, somehow the distance from the thing we make is detectable by others through their own sensory experience. If that sounds crazy or sort of mystical, here's a fascinating thing that every actor learns. If when you are on stage and you are fictitiously in Central Park, if you picture Central Park or anywhere else in your head as you play the scene, the audience will feel your presence there. And if you don't imagine it, if you just say the words, the audience will sense the absence of an imaginary connection in you. How they deduce it, I don't know, but they do. And in the same way, the audience at the table knows when you have literally had your hands in their food and when you have not. So from now on, I intend to use my hands as the primary instrument and everything I make.
0: You sometimes walk out on a very thin philosophical limb. But today I would say, I would summarize this, is I cook, therefore I am.
3: Mm-hmm.
0: And for me, that pretty much summarizes my entire life. So thank you for giving me purpose and meaning and clarifying why I get out of bed in the morning. Thank you.
3: Mine too. And I don't, of course, do it professionally. I do it every night for a family. But I think that's true. I cook, therefore I am. But also I cook, therefore I know I'm thinking. It's exactly in the act of cooking that we pass from self-conscious overthinking, meditation in that way, into just doing. You know, there's a lovely Zen saying that I think about often. It's before enlightenment, chop wood, carry water. After enlightenment, chop wood, carry water. And the secret of it is it's the chopping wood, carrying water, making the pie crust with your hands, that carries enlightenment within it. And I think that that's profoundly true in all of our experience.
0: I still love the T-shirt we ended up with, I cook, therefore I am, which is about as good as it gets. Thank you.
3: Thank you, Chris.
0: That was Adam Gopnik, staff writer at The New Yorker. That's it for today. 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You can also find us on Facebook at Christopher Kimball's Milk Street, on Instagram at 177 Milk Street. 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

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Co-founder, Melissa Baldino. 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Senior editor, Melissa Allison. 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
1: Welcome to the KMUD News. I'm your news director, April Lewis, and I'm glad to be with you for this broadcast. On this episode, we'll have in-depth coverage on Eureka opposing offshore oil drilling, Forest Service preparations in Trinity County, and Rio Dell's handling of the Miranda's rescue investigation. But first, a rundown of today's top stories and headlines. This is KMUD News. Starting off with local news in Eureka. According to a report from the Lost Coast Outpost, Walmart is no longer considering a store at the old Kmart location on Broadway. The report is sourced from an updated agenda for next week's Eureka Planning Commission meeting. It is not clear what next steps will be for the old abandoned Kmart location in Eureka. In late-breaking national news, the U.S. and Iran are attacking each other once again. CENTCOM de-emphasized the strikes, calling the strike self-defense and stating, quote, CENTCOM does not seek escalation, but remains positioned and ready to protect American forces, end quote. Once again, things are getting lively in the Strait of Hormuz, with an unclear impact on a resolution to the Iran conflict. The Humboldt Association of Realtors will host a candidate forum for the Humboldt County Board of Supervisors 4th and 5th District races on Tuesday, May 12th, from 6 p.m. to 8 p.m. at the Humboldt Association of Realtors office located at 220 First Street in Eureka. The forum is open to the general public. Participating candidates include Natalie Arroyo, running for the 4th District seat, and Evan Schwartz and Mary Burke, both competing for the 5th District seat. The forum will provide community members a direct opportunity to hear from the candidates on issues central to Humboldt County's future. For more information on attending the event or the live stream, you can call 707-442-2978. In Mendocino news, on April 17th, the Ukiah Police Department was dispatched to investigate an at-risk missing person identified as Joshua Ritalik, a 51-year-old man from Ukiah. Ritalik was known to frequent the western Ukiah area, including the Ukiah Valley Golf Course, and was last seen in the area of Maple Avenue on April 16th. During their investigation, the Ukiah Police Department contacted the Mendocino County Sheriff's Office on April 27th to request search and rescue assistance in conducting the search. On May 4th, at approximately 11 a.m., a citizen reported finding possible human remains near the western border of Low Gap Park, near the archery range. Ukiah Police Department personnel responded to Low Gap Park and were led to the area by citizen witnesses. Ukiah Police Department confirmed that human remains were found in the area and contacted the Mendocino County Sheriff's Office to conduct a coroner's investigation. Sheriff deputies responded, along with investigators from the detective unit, to assist with the coroner's investigation and recovery of the human remains. The deceased was identified as missing person Joshua Ritalik, and his legal next of kin was notified of the investigation on May 4th. Also in Mendocino, following a year-long process involving local and federal agencies, a stream located south of Fort Bragg in Mendocino County will be renamed Stanley Creek. The U.S. Board on Geographic Names and California Advisory Committee on Geographic Names recently approved the change as the previous name is considered offensive and harmful to Native communities. The new designation recognizes Clyde Stanley, a lifelong Fort Bragg resident who made substantial contributions to his community as a World War II Army veteran and first chairman of the Sherwood Valley Tribe. With his wife Harriet, Stanley raised four children. He was a dual citizen in both the Sherwood Valley Band of Pomo Indians, a federally recognized tribe, and the Noyo River Indian Community. The effort is part of a Caltrans-initiated stream restoration project along Route 1 near Tregoning Drive. The project involves replacing a box culvert with a full-span bridge to improve fish passage, using accelerated construction methods and will follow California Fish and Wildlife and NOAA Fisheries Service guidelines. The bridge will have wider shoulders and improved access for pedestrians. Work also includes restoring both the banks and channel to enhance habitat for anadromous fish, including the federally listed coho salmon and steelhead trout. Now, our main stories. We'll start off with an update from the Riodel City Council and Riodel Police Chief Joshua Finney on next steps after the felony warrant executed in April by the Humboldt County Sheriff's Department at Miranda's Rescue. This is KMUD News. On April 22nd, a search warrant was executed by the Humboldt County Sheriff's Department at Miranda's Rescue in Fortuna. The warrant concerned felony charges of animal cruelty, fraud, and conspiracy. In the weeks since, KMUD News has reached out to Miranda's Rescue multiple times, seeking comment and to hear their side of the story, but they are not replying to any of our requests. On May 5th, part of the Riodel City Council meeting was discussing their contract with Miranda's Rescue. Many cities, including Riodel, Fortuna, and Ferndale, have paused their service contracts with Miranda's Rescue. We'll begin with Police Chief Joshua Finney, who explains more about the situation, including some limited information on what the Humboldt Sheriff's Office is investigating.
2: So I'd like to start off. This is the Humboldt County Sheriff's Office investigation. So the details on what is releasable is very limited at this time. It's an active ongoing investigation. But they are investigating allegations that the Miranda's Rescue is unjustifiably and cruelly killing animals for profit. Those are the allegations that they are investigating. In light of this, the city has elected to suspend sending all animals to the shelter until this investigation has been concluded. And that was done effective Friday when we found out. Currently, the department is not accepting any surrenders of any animals. We'd like to remind the public that it is illegal to abandon animals anywhere in the state, including Riodel. However, the police department has resources available and will connect people needing to surrender animals with local nonprofits. In the meantime, we are working with our allied agencies in the area for the temporary sheltering and treatment of any animals that come.
1: Chief Finney's comments were followed by Riodel Mayor Pro Tem Amanda Carter emphasizing the city's current approach to animal control and how paying for citizens to spay and neuter their pets can be an effective solution to animal control issues.
3: The only thing I'm going to say is that I just want everybody to know that 2 years ago, the city of Riodel pivoted away from shelter animal or just bringing animals to the shelter and really, really tried to do something that got at the heart of the problem, which is we set up a program where we help our community members pay to spay and neuter their pets. We offer education on trap, neuter, release if we're dealing with a feral cat population. Our two CSOs have been amazing at connecting people who call with the right people who need what information, what education. And I think that it has gone well. And I think that over the last 2 years, the amount of animals that we have historically brought into Miranda's or any other shelter has gone down. And I think that this is a really, really important thing that the city did preemptively to get at the actual problem and not just the symptom of the problem, which is a bunch of unwanted animals. Like, let's actually try to help people. I would like to reiterate to anybody watching or listening exactly what our chief just said. We have resources out there. We can try to help you instead of just throwing the dog out on the side of the road or whatever, abandoning it. If you really are in need of help, please reach out. Please communicate. We're here to help in any way that we can.
1: The Miranda's Rescue investigation is still in progress, and we will continue to cover this issue and the municipalities involved. Reporting for KMUD, I'm April Lewis. With a report on the Eureka City Council's quest to ban offshore drilling, here's Daniel Mintz.
4: The Eureka City Council's quest to ban offshore oil support facilities will begin with a resolution opposing offshore oil drilling and continue with changes to the city's coastal zoning. A simpler means passing an ordinance enacting the ban is supported by the council, but was deemed to be bureaucratically undoable when it was discussed at the May 5th council meeting. City Manager Miles Slattery said a sample ordinance offered to municipalities as a template for such bans won't work in Eureka. That's because the city's local coastal plan, or LCP, allows coastal-dependent industrial facilities by right, and that will have to be modified for the ban to be doable. The LCP change is the preferred alternative to an ordinance, and there was also support for it during a public comment period. Matt Simmons, the climate attorney at the Environmental Protection Information Center, described offshore oil drilling as a menace that will meet resistance across the West Coast.
5: The first Earth Day was celebrated after an oil spill off the coast of Santa Barbara that destroyed ecosystems and communities and beaches for many years afterward. And so the fact that there's this big federal push now to restart offshore oil drilling off the coast of California, starting south of us, but including Northern California, is truly terrifying. EPIC supports the council taking the action of this resolution at this time. The city of Arcata did pass a resolution also opposing offshore oil. The county has moved as well. Part of the strategy here is to have communities up and down the entire state and into Oregon and Washington all say together, jointly, you know, the entire West Coast doesn't want this, to send as strong of a signal as possible.
4: Jen Kalt of Humboldt Waterkeeper said her group, quote, recently learned there's a deposit off our coast that is one of the only ones in the lower 48, and the USGS recently did a survey out there, so it is really a concern. She added Humboldt County has some experience with opposition to onshore support facilities.
6: Humboldt Waterkeeper was formed in 2004 after the city of Eureka had entered into, or almost entered into, an exclusive right to negotiate with a company that had planned on importing liquefied natural gas and building a power plant at the city of Eureka's airport in Samoa. Now, I know that's in the county's jurisdiction, not the city's jurisdiction, but that's the type of onshore support facilities that are within local municipalities' power to control. So as Matt Simmons said, you know, we as voters in the city or the county of Humboldt can't control what happens in the federal offshore lease areas. What you have control over is those onshore support facilities within the city of Eureka.
4: Councilmember Katie Moulton talked about a more recent showing of offshore oil drilling opposition and related some personal experience with living on a coast near drilling infrastructure.
7: I attended the meeting on January 18th at the Warfinger Building with groups like EPIC and Humboldt Waterkeeper, and it was standing room only. It drew a crowd from across the county. It got our congressman here to talk about it, and that there was widespread opposition to offshore drilling in general, but especially here on our pristine North Coast. And I think that any effort we can make to oppose this as a city or utilize the city's power to enact that will of the people would be appropriate. I mentioned there that I'm from the Gulf Coast side of Houston, Texas, and where there are offshore drilling rigs dotting the horizon everywhere you can look, and that the pollution that they produce makes the beaches there gross.
4: As recommended by staff, the council directed the support facilities ban be part of the LCP update, which will include review by the city's planning commission. The ban will become law when the LCP is certified by the state's coastal commission. Also included in the council's direction to staff is development of a resolution expressing the city's opposition to onshore support facilities. In Eureka for KMUD News, this is Daniel Mintz.
1: The Trinity County Board of Supervisors meeting on May 5th included a presentation by Acting U.S. Forest Service Representative Roy Jones. The presentation focused on their staff and field operations for the upcoming season, especially concerning fire risk. Here is audio of Roy Jones's presentation at the Trinity County Board of Supervisors meeting.
8: So I've been here about a month, and I'm kind of getting my feet under me. There's a lot of stuff going on here, and I'm excited to see that. As as mentioned last time, I grew up here and started my career with the Forest Service here, so I'm excited to see all the great work that's going on up here. So we'll start off with some hiring and positioning. So we had some of our seasonal fire staff come on this week, and then they'll be looking to transition on May 17th to what we call our summer staffing, and they'll be working 8:30, 1800, or 6 p.m., 7 days a week. The helicopter in Lewiston will be coming on contract that last week in May, and then they'll be available in June. And all the lookouts will be staffed coming Memorial Day weekend and then on rotating schedules. Right now we have our last fire refresher going on for those new folks that came on. Every year they got to do a fire refresher to get ready for fire season. So we also got back to more like normal this year. We were able to hire some recreation and timber staff, seasonal employees at this time. So that's going to help out a lot with all these projects that we have going on. So we have a lot of stuff going on with partners, and we're working hard to finalize a lot of these projects. We're continuing to work on the Big Ranch Community Risk Reduction Project. They're looking to have that release comment period next month. And then we're working on North Trinity Community Risk Reduction Project, and that's looking to be signed here within the next month. On the joint Shasta Trinity and Six Rivers project on South Fork Mountain, planning also to wrap up in the next month. Our partners are also working diligently on their projects. This includes Trinity River Lumber, Wildwood, the Watershed Center, Junction City, Trinity RCD, Wheaterville Fuel Break, and Sierra Pacific Industries, the Trinity Divide. All are in different phases of planning, but we're continuing to focus and try to push those through. We're getting a head start on future planning efforts, and we're starting to do surveys on some new projects, which are the Crossroads and Hayfork Community Risk Reduction. Okay, so some implementation that's continuing. The Watershed Center is planning for the Bowerman Cooperative Fuel Break. It was completed just recently. And then there's a timber sale was created under that planning effort and is now being advertised for implementation. We'll know later this month about successful bidders. The mule timber sale is looking to be advertised soon. It's a small timber sale, roughly 100 acres, that parallels Highway 3, spanning from Mule Creek Fire Station to Clark Springs. Pending clearance, the loggers and fuel crews are preparing to return to implementation on the peak emergency work completion on that fuel break. The Jack timber sale is going to begin implementation this summer, and the sale is located around the Jackass campground in the east side of the lake. This is quite a bit of die back in the area, and we're glad to get that going just to get it in a safe, healthier state up there. Crews are still preparing what areas they can in the current planning footprints. Our fuels crew and several contracts with the South Fork are creating and or finishing risk reduction treatments as a part of the High and Palm Community Risk Reduction Project. Reforestation efforts in the August footprint are still ongoing and commencing across thousands of acres this season. Next week, we have an agency administrator prescribed fire workshop and their potential to broadcast burn in the Weaverville Community Forest or near Cedar Stock. So that's kind of what they're helping out with right now. This group's going around to different forests throughout the region. And basically, it's folks that are striving to be AAs or new AAs, agency administrators, that don't have that experience. So I know they're going to be doing a burn on the Mendocino possibly too. This is all going to be weather dependent if we can, but that's what they're striving to do. For recreation, crews have snagged and brushed campgrounds and road loops and sites in the Tannery campground. They are working on cleaning up the repairs in the Hayward following the thinning. So we're working hard on that. There was a plan in place to get a tub grinder in there, to get a lot of that slash and the leftovers from that, and then that fell through. So I kind of like reached into my toolbox and reached out to the Mendocino, and they have a huge Hurton burner that they weren't using at this time. So I got that brought up here last week, and then my fuel staff worked diligently to create a burn plan for that, because typically a lot of folks don't use burn plans. But anyways, Shasta Trinity created a burn plan, And we're hoping to start using that this week and get that stuff cleaned up out. Hopefully we're going to hold on to that if the Mendocino will let us and move a little north and work on some other cleanup. They've kind of like done a bunch of weed eating down all the river sites, getting ready for the Bigfoot Jamboree. So at this time, all campgrounds are expected to be open on time, and the cabins are open and the boat docks are put in earlier on Trinity Lake.
1: That was Roy Jones of the U.S. Forest Service with a Trinity County Forest Service update as we head into the summer recreation season. KMUD News would also like to emphasize the high fire risk in this dry year. We'll continue to bring updates from local agencies throughout our region as the fire season gets underway. Reporting for KMUD, I'm April Lewis. Redwood Community Radio will host Mudstock, its annual block party, on Saturday, May 16th, from noon until dusk at the KMUD Studios, 1144 Redway Drive in Redway. The free all-ages community celebration kicks off the summer festival season with a full day of live music, family activities, local food, artisans, and fundraising fun. Mudstock features a full day of music with live performances by Irie Rockers, Mekanu, 3D Man, The Funicators, and many more, spanning reggae, cumbia, funk, and homegrown Humboldt sounds. Families are invited to the Spoon Circus Kids Zone, opening at 1 p.m. with circus arts, games, and hands-on fun for children of all ages. Throughout the day, attendees can browse booths from local artisans, shop the Hidden Gem Flea Market, sample offerings from new food vendors, and stop by KMUD's famous coffee booth, alongside luscious libations and locally baked treats. A full bar will also be on site, with every pour directly benefiting KMUD and helping keep community radio and your news on the air. Mudstock is one of KMUD's key annual fundraisers in support of independent community radio. The event also includes the drawing for KMUD's year-long quilt raffle with last-minute tickets available on site, a silent auction featuring Bob Massey concert posters, Grateful Dead art, musical instruments, and more collectible items donated by community supporters. Mudstock is sponsored and supported by Ink People, Creative Alliance, and Measure J. KMUD is also currently seeking volunteers to help make the day run smoothly. Community members interested in lending a hand can contact Christy at christy@kmud.org. That's Christy, C-H-R-I-S-T-Y, @kmud.org to join the team. The event is Mudstock, KMUD's annual block party, Saturday, May 16th, from noon to dusk at our studios in Redway, 1144 Redway Drive. It is free and open to the public, with all ages welcome. We hope to see you there. Last for tonight's broadcast, here's your national Native news for May 7th.
9: This is National Native News. I'm Jill Freitas. Across Canada this week, communities commemorated Red Dress Day with ceremonies. As Dan Karpinchuk reports, the annual day, on May the 5th, has become a national day of awareness for missing and murdered Indigenous women and girls.
10: On Parliament Hill in Ottawa and cities and towns across the country, people gathered for the 15th anniversary of Red Dress Day. They come to heal and to remember and honour the Indigenous women and girls who were murdered or who have disappeared. Mary Doust is the co-chair of the Ottawa Aboriginal Coalition.
11: Their voices can no longer be heard, but they can be heard through us.
10: People took part in ceremonies, educational exhibits, and creative activities to honor the lives and the legacies of Indigenous women and girls. The events also included drum groups and throat singers, a sacred fire and honor songs, and of course, wearing a red dress. Jenny Shawanok is an Indigenous healer and member of the Cree First Nation.
12: I've seen violence. I've been in communities that are impacted by this directly. I've had family members that are have been victims of violence. A lot of us are in mourning, and we will be in mourning until this gets properly addressed. And we needed this day to really bring awareness and attention to it.
10: Vigils and marches were also held across the country. This year also marks the 10th anniversary of the launch of the National Inquiry into Missing and Murdered Indigenous Women and Girls. That resulted in an action plan with 231 calls for justice. According to the federal government, Indigenous women are 12 times more likely than non-Indigenous women to be murdered or end up missing. For National Native News, I'm Dan Karpinchuk.
9: May is when the federal VIP season in Alaska really gets going, when high-ranking federal officials tour the state to roll out new policies, hand out grants, or just simply to listen to what people have to say. The Department of Interior sent some of the top people to Anchorage Tuesday for a closed-door meeting on missing and murdered Indigenous people. As KMBA's Rhonda McBride reports, they acknowledge that the number of Alaska cases reached a crisis point.
13: In the Cook Inlet Tribal Council's meeting room, more than two dozen Alaska Native and government leaders looked across tables at each other. Senator Dan Sullivan led the discussion.
14: The two top guys in America on these issues are here in this room right now.
13: Those two guys were Billy Kirkland, the Assistant Secretary for Indian Affairs, and Brian Mercier, the head of the Bureau of Indian Affairs. They came to announce the reintroduction of Operation Lady Justice, launched by Tara Sweeney during President Trump's first administration. The initiative created a task force that brought law enforcement, data collection, and justice teams together, an effort that led to a missing and murdered unit within the BIA.
14: All of our law enforcement working collectively on an issue of this magnitude, where we need to be cooperating and partnering, not being in silos.
13: This renewed federal push comes through an executive order from Interior Secretary Doug Burgum. Assistant Secretary Kirkland says it expands efforts to solve both new and cold cases and emphasizes prevention.
15: It's great that we're focusing on these cases that haven't been solved, but you know it would be even better if we didn't have to solve these cases in the first place.
13: Some of the Native leaders and MMIP advocates at the meeting, like Charlene Opuk with Data for Indigenous Justice, say hope now hinges on whether funding follows and if tribes are empowered to lead the work.
16: We're hoping that we see the return on investments and that it trickles down into real changes.
13: The gathering and the Interior Secretary's executive order was timed to coincide with a National Day of Awareness for Missing and Murdered Indigenous People. In Anchorage, I'm Rhonda McBride.
9: And I'm Jill Freitas.
1: That's all for our news broadcast. 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Thanks to our rotation of broadcast engineers, Michael McCaskill, Dennis Marr, Katie Phillips, Bianca Frederico, Larry Lashley, and Javier Rodriguez. Also thanks to our reporter for this broadcast, Daniel Mintz. 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

0: and acknowledge the ongoing cultural, spiritual, and physical connection that these tribes have to the region. 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Stay tuned in.
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4: We have so many laws that are designed to protect people from one another, and sharing is people helping each other out. And there are actually laws that prevent people from helping each other out. There's a lot to learn and think about, and we need tons of lawyers to help people.
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1: Janelle Orsi is a co-founder of the Sustainable Economies Law Center in the San Francisco Bay Area. She was profiled by the American Bar Association in 2010 as an attorney remaking the legal profession through the power of innovation. She was a 2014 Ashoka Fellow. Ashoka Fellows are, quote, social entrepreneurs who have innovative solutions to social problems and a potential to change patterns across society. Ashoka Fellows work around the globe in every area of human need, unquote. I'm Kelly Ramirez Watson. I began my interview by asking Janelle how she discovered sharing law.
2: Sharing law, I guess it was a phrase I put together in my head when I was a third year in law school. And at the time, I was living in Berkeley in what we called casual co-housing. So it was four households that lived adjacent to one another and that shared a lot of things. We shared laundry. We shared a garden. We shared meals a couple days a week. We shared a vacuum cleaner. And just sharing kept coming up in my life as a way that made my life easier. It helped me save money. It was cutting down on my impact on the planet. And so I started to think about just all of the people who are struggling to meet their needs in the society and the way that sharing, if we just take it to greater levels, could really do a lot of good. So I thought I could become a lawyer who helps people share things because there are a lot of agreements that need to be made, a lot of regulations that need to be navigated. And I decided to focus my whole law practice on sharing. Then I was also watching things around me in the Bay Area. Like, I got to know People's Grocery, the nonprofit in West Oakland that was creating community gardens and was also working to create a worker-owned grocery store at the time. And these ideas just made so much sense to me, particularly in helping to meet the needs of young people in this society, to help meet their food and nutrition needs and the needs for jobs. So I was just seeing examples all around me in ways that sharing was benefiting a lot of people.
1: Any other ways you would describe sharing law?
2: Sharing law. It's a field of legal practice, and I sometimes refer to it as sharing economy law. Sometimes I call it community resilience law. Sometimes people call it sustainable economies law because my nonprofit is Sustainable Economies Law Center. But basically, it's a field of law practice through which lawyers and other legal professionals provide support to people in forming organizations and forming agreements to share things. So drafting agreements, drafting bylaws for cooperatives, helping people choose and structure collaborative entities, helping people understand how their sharing arrangements could bring up employment law, tax law, securities law, health and safety laws, and a lot of regulations come up, and I didn't even expect this when I became a sharing lawyer, but we have so many laws that are designed to protect people from one another, and sharing is people helping each other out, and there are actually laws that prevent people from helping each other out. So there's a lot to learn and think about.
1: Where do you think that regulations most harm attempts to share?

0: Regulations that have been designed to temper the harms of really large companies have also had the perverse effect of privileging those really large companies. So companies that have a lot of money, for example, to register securities offerings to raise money and capitalize their businesses are also the businesses that succeed because they have access to capital. But let's say someone is starting a new farm and they need to raise a little bit of money to get a tractor and to lease some farmland. Maybe they want to raise $50,000. They can't just advertise to their community that they want maybe 50 microloans of $1,000. You can't do that without a substantial amount of legal compliance. And so it means the small scale economic activities just can't even compete with the large ones because they can't comply with the same laws that were designed for the big ones.
1: There's some changes going on, not only here, but in Europe as well, about crowdfunding for small firms. You think that's going to take off in the U.S.?
0: I do. And part of the reason why I think it's going to take off is because the Sustainable Economies Law Center, our organization, just wrote a law that we are shopping around to legislators in California. We have at least two legislators who are interested. And I think we're going to call it the Local Economy Securities Act. But one thing it does is reduces barriers for farmers to raise money to purchase farmland. It also just reduces barriers to a wide variety of things that we think create more sustainable local economies, like solar energy projects, community-supported agriculture programs, worker-owned cooperatives. And so if this law is passed in California, it means that projects that are relatively low-risk investments but high impact for community resilience will be able to get the capital they need to get started.
1: What else does the Sustainable Economies Law Center do?
0: We have 10 different programs. We work on energy, housing, food, all realms of life. A major goal of ours is to think about the legal profession itself and what lawyers do and how they practice, and get lawyers all over the world trained to tailor their services to the creation of more sustainable local economies.
1: You wrote this book called Practicing Law in the Sharing Economy. Are you one of the leaders or the founders of this as a legal discipline?
0: One thing that I've done is I think I've brought together a lot of legal practice areas under one umbrella of sharing economy law or community resilience law, because there are definitely lawyers everywhere who have provided legal support to cooperatives. I shouldn't say there are many lawyers, but there are lawyers in every state because there have been cooperatives around, you know, since the 19th century. But there are also lawyers who have created co-housing communities, lawyers who have provided support to nonprofit community farms. But the lawyers who do this work hadn't actually identified themselves as part of a movement or part of a area of focus. And so I think that my work has really helped to bring that together under one umbrella. And then the book was published by the American Bar Association. And a lot of lawyers around the country and actually around the world have reached out and said that they found the book and it really spoke to them as something that they had sort of in the back of their mind been wanting to do, or it helped to communicate what they were trying to communicate about their priorities. And so it's helping to create a community of lawyers internationally.
1: You said in a video that I saw that 70% of Americans are not being adequately served by the legal profession. Could you elaborate on that?
0: Well, most people think of lawyers as being very expensive, and lawyers do charge anywhere from $200 to $500 an hour, even $600 an hour. A friend of mine told me that's what his law firm charges for his time. So lawyers have made themselves inaccessible to anybody but maybe the top 10 or 20% of society. There are nonprofit legal service organizations that are meeting some of the needs of some of the lowest income members of society. But even those organizations say that they have to turn away pretty much, I think, 4 out of 5 of the requests for legal services. So it leaves a huge gap in the middle between the wealthiest and the poorest members of society of people who have day-to-day legal needs, needing support for family law, for buying or renting their homes, for creating wills or trusts, for starting their own businesses. There are a lot of just aspects of life that require a little bit of legal expertise from time to time, and people just don't think about hiring a lawyer because they can't even imagine affording it. So lawyers have really elevated themselves to this place in society where they have made themselves inaccessible to the vast majority of people. And it has really benefited lawyers to do this for a long time because the wealthiest sector of society has had enough work to keep lawyers busy. And I think that bubble has now begun to burst. And there are a lot of unemployed lawyers who should be shifting the focus to serving more average members of society to do average legal work. Transactional lawyers, as opposed to litigators who go to court, transactional lawyers are the people who draft contracts and form organizations and just advise people on here are your steps to complying with the law.
1: Transactional lawyers might be needed for the sharing economy.
0: We need tons of transactional lawyers to help people do this because we have to create a whole new economy. I think we need to create a whole new economy. We need to replace all of the giant businesses that are destroying our planet. We need to replace them with community-managed, localized, sustainable businesses, and we need tons of lawyers to help people set those businesses up.
1: But I'm sure that there aren't yet courses in sharing law in a lot of places. So how does a lawyer get started with that?
0: Well, one thing that I like to make sure that the whole world knows is in 4 states, California included, you can become a lawyer without going to law school. So there are 4 staff members in my organization who are apprenticing either with me or another attorney to become lawyers. And so they're learning this work on the ground, basically learning it in practice. For people who have already become lawyers, I think the best thing to do is to just start taking clients and looking at what's already out there and how lawyers have assisted in the development of cooperatives and other new economy enterprises and try to replicate those models. But as far as what law schools are doing, there's a little bit of change happening here and there. There are transactional community economic development law clinics at maybe 20 or 30 different law schools that are starting to think more progressively, thinking more along the lines of supporting community scale economic projects. And so that's a step in the right direction. But overall, legal education hasn't changed quickly enough to keep up with the needs of our society. New York has the apprentice program, although you do need 1 year of law school. 3 other states, Washington, Virginia, and Vermont. Those 3 states, you don't need to go to law school at all. And then Maine, you have to go to law school for 2 years and you can apprentice for the rest. And my organization has a blog called likelincoln.org, and we started a Facebook group called Apprenticing to Become a Lawyer. So now we're being contacted by people in other states who said, oh, I wish I could do this in my state. How could I lobby legislators or the Supreme Court to change this and make this a viable pathway to becoming a lawyer? Because the other problem in the legal profession right now is lawyers are graduating law school with $200,000 of debt and they can't find jobs, and it's just not an economically smart decision to go to law school anymore. But we still need lawyers. Yeah. So.
1: Are there enough sharing lawyers in the formal sense that they recognize this as a legal discipline to have your own professional organization like the trial lawyers? You have your own convention?
0: I think there's just about to be enough lawyers doing this work. Our organization is creating a web platform for community building and resource sharing, but we're hoping we'll create an organization of sorts. Also, our organization has a fellowship program, and we've helped mentor 11 attorneys as they've been starting their law practices in this realm. And a bunch of them got together and have formed the Sustainable Economies Lawyer Association, something like that. And so I think this is going to start emerging. I think lawyers are going to realize they need to come together and learn from one another.
2: On Wings, you're hearing Janelle Orsi, author of Practicing Law in the Sharing Economy and co-founder of the Sustainable Communities Law Center. Interview by Kelly Ramirez Watson was conducted for Wings in 2014.
1: Is the U.S. a leader in sharing law, or other countries more ahead of us in that way? And which ones?
0: I took a speaking tour through 3 cities in Australia last year and made a lot of connections. And I think that helped to spark the creation of an organization there. I don't see really a unified movement elsewhere, such as Europe or South America, but I hear from attorneys there that they are interested in these things. And of course, Europe and South America are places where I see a lot of examples of great things happening, especially in the realm of worker-owned cooperatives. And so there must be lawyers who have come together and created best practices around that.
1: Specifically, what areas of life could we be sharing more but for current law?
0: We could be sharing more in the realm of food were it not for a lot of health and safety and agricultural laws that prevent us from doing so. A really disturbing example right now is that there are seed sharing libraries throughout the U.S. There's at least 300 of them. There are places where people can go and get free seed to grow vegetables and other plants. And then they're encouraged to harvest seeds later on and then donate seeds back to the library. And at least three or maybe four states now, the departments of agriculture have said, no, you can't do this. This violates seed labeling laws, laws that say you have to test the seeds that you're providing to people and label them with the testing information. So seed libraries can't comply with this. In the realm of food, when people come together and create formal arrangements to share food, or they go out into the community and donate food, like Food Not Bombs goes into the community and gives food out to people, they're often cracked down upon due to health and safety laws. And they're just so restrictive that it's going to basically force a lot of people to go hungry if we don't create exemptions for community scale food sharing. And it's also very hard if you grow food in your backyard to find out how to comply with the laws in order to sell that food. I guess another area of law that is just going to prevent the localization of our economic system is zoning laws, because zoning laws have divided up our cities and divided up the function of our lives to be separate from each other. So we live in a residential zone and we might work in an industrial zone. We go shopping in a commercial zone. Our food comes from an agricultural zone, and these could all be very separate from each other. But if you want to relocalize economies, you want to create the ability to grow food in our neighborhoods and do small-scale, cottage-scale manufacturing and to trade and exchange with neighbors. And that brings residential, industrial, agricultural all back into our neighborhoods, which violates zoning laws. And so we really have to rethink that whole framework for urban design.
1: How does the gender breakdown among attorneys work out? Do women find themselves more interested in sharing law than men? Do you feel that it's fairly equal? What have you seen in your experience?
0: Sometimes I wonder if our sample size is too small, but it's been a lot of women attracted to volunteer in our organization, and our fellows are mostly women. But it's definitely the case that men have been emerging and been involved and been very interested in doing this work. Of course, the majority of lawyers in our society are men, though increasingly law schools are seeing more women. And in some cases, I think the majority of many law school classes are now women. So I'm hoping that'll bring greater balance. But yeah, I haven't. Other than that, I don't know if I've noticed any trends so far.
1: So what do you think is the impact of the sharing economy on the environment?
0: I think it's inevitably going to reduce consumption. If by sharing economy you mean people are actually sharing tangible goods, providing for one another locally, I think probably one of the greatest impact things that we could do is share housing, because the way that we have built the majority of housing infrastructure in this country, at least, is around single-family units. Every household needs to have their own kitchen and need to have their own living areas. And I think co-housing has helped to create new models that give people less personal space, but a much, much more shared space, but overall takes up less land mass and encourages people to provide for one another more and share tangible goods that each household might otherwise have to buy, like equipment, vacuum cleaners, and so on. So I think shared housing or just much more community-oriented living will really reduce our consumption a good deal. Sharing transportation is another realm. You know, the phrase sharing economy has been picked up and applied to a lot of things that don't even necessarily reduce our consumption. They might even do the opposite. So Uber and Lyft are companies that enable people to get rides with strangers who are, in effect, operating taxis in their private vehicles. And so in some ways, this could be leading people to take more car trips rather than fewer, because it's possible that they're ordering a Lyft vehicle or an Uber vehicle when they'd otherwise take a shuttle or a bus or a train or bicycle. But the power that could come from such technology and such practices is if people who are driving their car someplace are able to use an app to find other people who need to go to and from the same place. And in that way, we fill the empty seats in our cars. And cars are one of the biggest culprits in climate change. And so that'll make a huge difference when people really start to practice ride sharing, car sharing.
1: So we're going to have, with more sharing, less need for duplicative things. What's the impact of that, though, on the vaunted job creation?
0: I think it just means that people are going to be doing jobs and creating things that we actually need, such as solar panels and organic food and buildings built out of renewable materials. And there's a lot of labor that's going to be needed in order to create a more sustainable world. So I don't think we should worry that there's not going to be work for people to do. I think we should be worried that people are not getting out of jobs in these destructive industries fast enough. But everybody who works in coal industry or fracking and all of these things, of course, create jobs, but they're going to destroy the planet for all of our children and grandchildren. And gosh, there's a lot of work to do in renewable energy. So we shouldn't let the whole job issue hold us back from doing any of this. But yeah, it's definitely a sensitive issue because it does mean people's lives will be upset, at least during the transition.
1: Do you see the sharing economy and sharing law as a way we can transition to a moneyless society where economics is based on fulfilling needs rather than making money? You know, the derivatives market is 7 to 10 times the value of the world's real goods and services, and I think that's a problem.
0: Yeah, that's a problem. Yeah, I think sharing is going to basically enable us to feel a greater sense of confidence that our needs are going to be met. And I think it's not that we need money, it's that we need the assurance that our basic needs are going to be provided for. And there are many other ways to do that beyond simply working a job and earning money to buy everything we need. And so a lot of our needs can increasingly be met through the gift economy. And by the gift economy, I mean, you know, people borrowing and lending things from each other, sharing ownership of things. All of that will replace a lot of the things we do currently spend money on. And then there will also be ways to recognize people's contribution and help them, in a sense, bank their contributions in order to provide for themselves in the future. I think what a lot of people are worried about is we need to save money because we're going to grow old and at some point we won't be able to work and we're going to need to have savings to provide for ourselves. But I think society can figure this out. We can come up with ways to ensure that people will be provided for in the times of their lives when they can't make as much of a productive contribution through time banking, for example. You know, people can accumulate time dollars or time credits for the work they do or the favors they do for others, and that they can later on benefit from by receiving favors from others.
1: I'm a little concerned about that because exactly favors are gifts. And then this time banking turns it into an economic transaction. Whereas mm-hmm. I might want to go ahead and give you something just because you're my friend. It makes time a different currency, but it's still this exchange model.
0: It's true. There have been many opportunities for me to participate in the time bank or to get time credits locally for things that I've done, but I haven't felt the need to because, again, we all have a natural instinct to provide for one another, to provide gifts for one another. But I think one example where time banks succeed is in elder care and other caring professions because it can be very labor intensive, time consuming, and not always the most pleasant work, but eventually, all of us are going to need it for ourselves or for family members. And in Japan, their system, their time bank for elder care has been more successful than other time banks.
1: Have you run into the argument that this idea of sharing economy and sharing law and co-housing and things like that is a limit to people's freedom? That freedom is doing it yourself, by yourself, for yourself, and the sharing business is just a bunch of pinko communism.
0: There's something in sharing that intimidates people, especially people who feel that they need to have control over their personal space, over their time. But I think in many ways it's going to give us more freedom because right now so many people are just slaves to this demand that we earn money and slaves to our 9-to-5 jobs, and I think most people just aren't free to begin with.
1: Do you think that measurements other than GDP will help develop the sharing economy?
0: Yes. measurements can serve multiple functions. And one of them, I guess, is to help us prioritize the use of our resources. But I think in general, we need to recognize the value in different types of business models. So recognize what is a worker-owned business and what are the benefits that it's providing to the workers and to the local community. And if we're able to recognize that and measure it, then we as a society can provide benefits to such businesses to encourage their growth. Because right now, many worker cooperatives struggle to get off the ground. But if we were able to see the many benefits they provide, it would enable us to prioritize them. I think another measure is just to know the economic impact of local spending. And so if I spend a dollar in my local economy, it's much more likely to be respent in my local economy. It's kind of like a pinball machine. I like to use that metaphor, which is in a pinball machine, a ball goes in and it bounces around. And each time it bounces off of something, your points are going up. And that's like a dollar in the local economy. So if we could measure the value of spending a dollar at a locally owned, worker-owned business versus spending a dollar at a Walmart or a big box store and recognize that that dollar at that local business is going to be worth maybe even five times as much as the other dollar to our local economy. Having those types of measurements will help us prioritize the economic development funds that we use, the regulations we impose on businesses, and so much more. We can calibrate our legal system to prioritize what actually benefits us.
1: What's being done politically in the United States or elsewhere to promote more sharing?
0: There are a handful of cities where the city government has recognized sharing as a priority. Seoul in South Korea is one of them. San Francisco is one of them. San Francisco's mayor created a sharing economy working group. I can't name all the other cities, but I think cities in general are revisiting their policies and revisiting their funding priorities and thinking about sharing in its many forms. Some cities are thinking, how can we prioritize worker-owned businesses? Other cities are thinking about shared transportation. Different cities are looking at different pieces of the sharing economy, but all with the recognition that it's going to benefit us locally.
1: Anything else?
0: I focus a lot of my energy on cooperatives and especially worker-owned cooperatives. And I think that is a piece of the sharing economy that a lot of people have not wrapped their minds around yet or don't really see what is the value, what is the potential impact. But the two things people should really know about worker-owned cooperatives is that they're democratically governed, meaning workers control their work environment and their jobs. And they distribute their earnings to workers on the basis of the value of the work they do. So they're not people who are working to earn profits and limitless profits for others. There are people who are working basically to benefit themselves. And that's going to really change the flow of wealth in our society. We have such enormous wealth inequality right now. Worker cooperatives have enormous power to shift that. And I think we really need to grow cooperative literacy in society so that everybody graduating from high school understands what a worker cooperative is and can say what a worker cooperative is and would aspire to work in a worker cooperative, because if the opportunity is there, I think everybody should want to have control over their work and not let somebody else capitalize off of their labor. So worker cooperatives might be the moral to many stories in the sharing economy.
1: California attorney Janelle Orsi, co-founder of the Sustainable Economies Law Center in the San Francisco Bay Area. 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For Wings, I'm Kelia Ramirez Watson in Berkeley, California.
2: 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The Wings sound logo is from Libana's album, A Circle is Cast. I'm Wings series producer Frieda Worden. 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

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It's time. Thank God it's Friday.

0: Good morning and welcome to Thank Jah. It's Friday, your weekly call-in show here on KMUD. Hello, I'm Galen. I'm here with Shaka. Hi, Shaka.
1: Hello.
0: And Marsha. Hello, Marsha.
2: It's the triumvirate.
1: We have gathered all today.
2: With Dennis keeping us going in the engineering room there. Yay.
0: But what really keeps us going are your calls. So this is a call-in show. Please give us a ring, 923-3911. Let us know what's on your mind.
2: Yeah. Yeah, there's lots going on. That's for darn sure.
0: Sure. And the views and opinions expressed throughout the broadcast day are those of the speakers and not necessarily those of this station, its staff, or any of our underwriters. Time will be made available for other viewpoints. Thank you for joining us.
1: Yes. In fact, this is one of those shows where time is available for other viewpoints. If you call the fantastically secret KMUD number, it's not, 707-923-3911.
2: That's us. That's us. So I'm enjoying these. I call these the four season days.
1: Ah.
2: You wake up early and it's cold and foggy. It's pretty much winter.
1: Yeah.
2: And by mid-morning, the sun's trying to break through the fog and the temperature's warmed up a little bit. It's kind of like nice and refreshing spring.
1: Yeah.
2: By mid-afternoon, you want to rip off everything you're wearing because it is so hot.
1: Yeah.
2: And then by evening,
1: It's
2: fall.
1: The winds are coming back to
0: cold.
1: Yeah.
2: So I enjoy all these seasons. I did not grow up in California, but I've lived here many years now, and I've learned to just bring layers wherever I am, and that works. That works. It's a California secret, but it's very kind of interesting. I like it.
1: Yeah.
0: It works for me.
1: It does make carrying things with you in pockets a lot harder, but I suppose if you're used to having any accessories that carry things besides jackets.
2: Yeah.
0: Like your fanny pack.
1: Yeah.
2: Yeah. Man bags.
1: I don't have
2: purses.
0: You know, they just called them purses back in Shakespeare's
2: they
0: time.
2: Did.
0: It was okay.
2: Yeah. They did. It was not considered effeminate to do that. It was considered a smart thing to do. You had to carry your stuff.
0: And you also had to wear it. It was like something that you could wear on your belt back in the day. You didn't have to carry it around crippling one of your arms.
2: I mean, backpacks are cool, but then you're always you got to take it off to get anything.
0: And then people tell you you look like a child because you're wearing a backpack and a hoodie. And you're like, well, so that's better than the
2: alternative.
0: That's right.
2: But whatever the temperature is, and whatever
0: I don't look
2: you're
0: like
2: wearing,
0: a child. I look like Ted Kaczynski. You be quiet.
2: That's right. The spring is definitely here, and all things are starting to happen. And as always, we try to jam every bit of fun we can into every weekend available. Spring
0: that's a noble
2: fall.
0: Quest.
2: It is, but all the farmers' markets are in full swing now. Monday in Miranda, there's a sweet little market, and they moved it. It's up at the very top by the Miranda Market doors. So that's a cool place to go. Tomorrow, of course, is the market. Oh, no, today. Today is the market in Garberville.
0: Yes.
2: Tomorrow is, I think, Arcata. They always have their big market up there. Eureka has a couple markets, I know. And Thursdays are now in Bryceland. So, boy, you can get fresh food and cool crafts almost every day of the week now.
0: That is exciting.
2: It is. It's very humbled, and it's also very, very spring and summerish.
0: For the few hour-long window that Garberville is a place you want to walk around on foot, there are interesting things to see.
2: Absolutely. And this is Mother's Day weekend for those who celebrate. And I think I heard that the Benbow Inn brunch has been sold out, but the old Riverwood Inn is really doing some amazing things.
0: Yeah,
2: with
0: you've
2: food.
0: Been there recently.
2: I have. They've been excellent.
0: And, that's good.
2: They're doing a special brunch and I think dinner this weekend. As is, I heard the Lost Frenchman is doing the same thing, and there may be others. So if you know of a fun brunch opportunity or dining out opportunity this weekend, call in and tell us about it so we can get everyone celebrating Mother's Day or just celebrating.
0: Why not?
2: Why not?
0: Hmm. So what's up with the new pandemic?
1: Well, there's some permanency to some of what COVID did to us. There's some
0: – the dying part?
1: Well, yeah.
2: That's pretty permanent.
0: The long COVID part.
1: I mean,
2: the dementia
1: opinions
2: part.
1: Opinions will vary, and I'm sure some people who may or may not have made millions of dollars for being self-styled health research centers onto themselves.
0: Millions.
1: Sometimes it's millions. Sometimes it's just like $100,000, and it's just you got to get your bag somehow.
0: Do you think did they only make millions? Pfizer and all them,
1: surely they made billions.
0: Was it just like a minor turkey shoot for them?
1: But also, like our gas companies are currently like. The barrel price of $100 a barrel is exactly the price that we had like spiking. I mean, 120 is what it'll be some days around here nowadays. And that's a lot more than 80 or 100. But I think back in like 2010 or something, it was $103 as well. And I saw something to this effect. But the price per gallon was a quarter less.
0: Mm.
1: So there's like, but
0: are barrels of oil like 2x4s? Are they not really like it's not really a 50
1: gallon
0: drum anymore?
1: Yeah, you can cut them thin with ethanol. But also, the only person I've seen local or semi-local and relevant to it is Tom Steyer advocating a windfall profits tax for when companies do the excess gouging and they go, oh, inflation's up 25%, gotta raise prices 75%.
2: Okay, the other side of that though is if there's a windfall tax. Then I want to be sure that the money from that windfall tax goes actually to help people who are impacted.
1: Yeah. Again, that's Tom Steyer going like it has to go to education and health and stuff. But, you know, I'd sound like a broken record for the fact that like below Steyer you have to go several layers down before you're finding people remotely as like – as. Cool, but right now
2: this is a very tricky election.
1: Yeah. Well, right now we have the choice of somebody in the top four or somebody outside of the top four. The top four are two Republicans, two Democrats. Xavier Becerra and Tom Steyer are the two Democrats.
0: See, I was hoping the pandemic would cause civilization to collapse before we had to have United States election.
1: No,
0: but
1: it's never going to happen. We're going to have those jokes persist until our day on the gallows.
0: Good.
1: There is going.
0: I don't want
1: to
0: think of new jokes. That would take time.
2: I'm going to wait and just see how things shape up because I want to make sure there's a Democrat on the gubernatorial candidacy. So,
0: not Gavin. Oh, sorry.
1: It won't be actually. We just have the chance right now to split the...
0: Did he get his hair caught in a wind farm?
1: Well, no, but we have this option, this awesome option, which is that Katie Porter could refuse to endorse Tom Steyer.
0: Katie Perry?
1: Yeah. She could refuse to endorse Tom Steyer because she's a girl, and it was probably
0: California girl.
1: She's a California girl. It's her time.
0: Oh.
1: And just because Tom Steyer is a lot cooler than Xavier...
0: What happened to Katie Perry?
2: You
1: don't need to confuse it that hard, Galen. Galen, it's already confusing enough when we're slightly sarcastic. All right. How's the lines doing
2: over there? This is not going to encourage people to call in. You guys, you know that, right?
1: What? Well, they're listening.
2: You're
1: to
2: not helping.
0: They don't
2: want to
0: call in and – who doesn't want to call
1: Katie
0: in and
1: Perry
0: talk to Katie Perry?
2: Please,
0: oh, look, we got a caller.
2: Please call in and
0: look,
2: save me.
0: We got a caller.
2: Save me. I appreciate that.
0: Good morning. You're on the air.
1: I do.
3: Good morning, and thank Shaw. It is Friday.
2: It is.
0: Hello.
1: How's it going over there?
3: Oh, you know, off-grid, miles from wires, it's wonderful. Seclusion can be very powerful, and it can be difficult. And that's one of the things I was thinking about yesterday before I thought about calling today, is how difficult some people seem to feel that they can be alone and happy. And you're not alone. I mean, there are so many critters up here. It's ridiculous. The fox kept me awake the other night. It was brilliant. Hours it was screaming. I don't know what about, but that fox made me think, why are we just screaming in the woods? And that fox had a reason. It was hunting, or maybe it was injured, or I don't know what was going on, but you know, nothing out here, none of these birds, nothing makes a sound without a reason. And it reminded me of myself. And am I just making noise, or and when I'm trying to cogitate and then verbalize, am I saying anything meaningful? And I want to say the most meaningful thing, love one another.
2: There you go.
3: But ultimately, you have to love and respect yourself.
0: Mm-hmm.
3: Boundaries are healthy, but they are also meant to be crossed. And we have crossed the Rubicon of truth, of reason, of decency. We have crossed the Rubicon of representative government that represents any of us. And so we're crossing that line. We're crossing that line as individuals and together. And I want to thank the K-Mudd family for providing me the opportunity to be so enlightened over so many years by so many programs and programmers, the information wavelengths, the songs that are put together in different sets. It enlightens me, and we can do that. We can be enlightened, or we could just hang out in the shadow and fade.
2: All right.
3: Don't know what. So be at your best, sing your song, dance your silly dance, but for goodness sakes, be kind to yourself and to the persons near you.
4: Mm-hmm. Yeah.
2: Appreciate that. And no
3: gosh darn Great Redwood Trail. That thing's got to get shut down.
4: Oh, what is that?
1: Oh, dude.
4: What is the Great Redwood Trail?
3: Mike McGuire's honorarium for the fact that he didn't like to go to school and the fact that he obviously doesn't care about ranchers who don't want the thing. He doesn't care about the first people who don't want the thing. He doesn't care about the critters who don't want the thing. It doesn't make sense. Millions and tens and millions of dollars. I think the total budget's near $90 million. And we have trails. What we need is the potholes in the trails we called roads filled.
4: Okay.
3: Thank you.
2: I appreciate that.
4: You're here.
2: Thank you so much. Appreciate your call.
4: Yeah, thanks for reaching out. What is the Great Redwood
1: Trail?
4: Hot take
1: on the Great Redwood Trail. So this is the Great Redwood Trail
4: Agency
1: website.
4: Give me the Cliff Notes on it. Do we have more callers?
1: So on the website, here, I got a paragraph. The Great Redwood Trail is a 307-mile, world-class, multi-use, rail-to-trail project connecting California's San Francisco and Humboldt Bays. The Legacy Trail will travel through some of the wildest and most iconic scenic landscapes in the United States, traversing old-growth redwood forests, running alongside oak woodlands and vineyards, and winding through the magnificent Eel Canyon.
4: So it's a trail that links Humboldt Bay to
1: San Francisco.
4: Yeah. So kind of like the ocean, but narrow and a line and on land.
1: And on the
4: old railroad tracks.
2: Because the land keeps moving, so railroads don't work here.
4: Do you get the little push cart things like in the old cartoons to travel on it, or are they taking out the rail?
1: I think you have to do one of those bike tricks where you grind on the rail.
4: Okay.
2: I remember when there were trains, but the problem was we kept having earthquakes.
4: Mm.
2: And so the land keeps moving, then the rail has to move with it, which does not do well for trains.
1: Yeah.
4: No.
2: So that's why it's going to be a trail instead of a rail.
4: And that makes a certain amount of sense.
2: And you know what? People do hike, and there's actually quite a large tourist business for people who come to make long and scenic hikes.
4: Yeah.
2: So it actually makes some financial sense as well.
1: You know, the challenge here, not to dispute any of our callers or their anti do anything with a bunch of money that isn't what we already want to do with money plans. But there are a lot, like Artemis went around the moon with people in it, which I'm pretty sure real scientists are like, people in space is a luxury. Like,
4: whatever, it's cool.
1: It's like putting flowers in space.
4: It's cool.
1: It's cool, but also it makes it cost like 10 times more than just sending a
4: just grab probe. Jeff Amazon by his creepy bald head and beat the money out of him. I don't see any problem with that. I don't want people going to the moon. That's
1: you're
4: cool.
1: talking like Tom Steyer now. You're
2: let's like, note that we are not advocating violence here.
1: That's what taxes are.
4: Marsha, it's okay. Jeff Amazon is a fictitious person created for reasons of satire.
2: Okay, cool.
1: Remember, we all believe know that.
2: Thank an underwriter.
1: Taxes are robbery and violence. And it hurts billionaires the most.
4: Yeah. We got anybody on the line there, Dennis? I guess not. 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I think a trail is a good idea. There's no reason to not have trails, but they're, to be fair, the argument of filling in the potholes is also good.
2: Oh, I would be thrilled to have some potholes.
4: Derelict infrastructure.
2: Sometimes I think my road is mostly potholes, and if they filled them in, I wouldn't know what to do. But hey, I'm willing to take that risk.
4: It takes the game out of driving down the hill.
2: All know. Right, I believe we have a caller. Let's see what Lovely. Someone has to offer us. Good morning. You're on the air.
5: Good morning.
2: Hey, good morning, Bobby. How are you?
5: You go, good morning to you. Good morning to you. What a beautiful day here
2: in Austin.
5: My heart is out to my good brother Billy, the Redwood Tire.
2: Yeah.
5: And his sweet wife. Yeah. You know how it is. As we get older, that every other week someone goes, you know. But Billy was really a sweet guy. I don't know how many tires he changed, but I'm going to really miss him, you know.
2: Yep, we all are going to miss him.
5: And this morning, this beautiful morning, you know, you guys were talking earlier. Our Mother Earth has a new skirt, you know, look mm-hmm. at it that way.
2: Mm-hmm.
5: And it's up to us how we take care of her, like Mother's Day, you know, Earth Day, whatever. But every day, you know, take notice, like, beautiful place we get to live, too. You think about it, in National Geographic years ago, it had Mendocino Humboldt as one of the most beautiful places on the Earth.
2: I believe that, yeah.
5: It was like that. They had pictures of it. But I want to say a ho to all the sweet mothers this weekend.
2: Nice of you.
5: I miss my mother. I miss Avi. I miss this mother. But we're never alone. Like that first caller almost got me crying. You're never alone, you know. God's always with you. But he had good things to say, and I won't talk anymore. You know how I get going. But I love you. Are you? Hey, what did the mother worm say to her daughter?
0: What?
5: Where on earth have you been?
2: There you go.
5: Have a good one.
0: You too.
2: Thanks, Bobby. Take good care.
5: Yeah.
2: So yeah, it's for anyone who's not aware, Bill Wells, who owned Redway Tires, died suddenly this week. And it's a hard thing. A sudden death. Someone asked me once if sudden death is worse than a lingering death, or which one was worse. And I said, you know, they both have their pain. So I can't say which one is better. But he was not that old. It was just a tragedy. And feel for his wife and his sons and family and friends. And I think there is a GoFundMe started for them if you're
0: good.
2: Able to contribute and interested. So, but yeah, we're going to miss him. He helped a lot of people.
0: Yes, he did.
2: So, did I hear that we have a caller? We do. Good morning. You're on the air.
6: Good morning. I missed the last call because I was fiddling with my computer and trying to get offline. So, I don't know who passed away, but I'm sorry to hear that someone did.
2: It's Bill Wells, who owned Redway Tire.
6: Okay.
2: Yeah.
6: All right. Well, I wanted to follow up on the Redwood Trail calls.
2: Uh-huh.
0: Cool.
6: Yeah. Or call. I think the thing that people need to look into, and myself included, is that there's a huge issue with toxics along that rail line.
2: Mm-hmm. Which makes sense.
6: From the
2: creosote.
6: From the railroad, from the train.
2: Yeah, the creosote from the ties and stuff.
6: All kinds of toxics are in that area. And it is bad for people and animals to be associated with it.
2: Mm-hmm.
6: And so that really needs to be brought up. But there are some other real objections, and I don't think that the tribal input has been taken seriously enough.
2: Okay.
6: So we need to look deeper into that one.
2: Okay. Are there places you think that people could look, could read about?
6: Actually, I just picked up on this, and it's not. I'm focused on saving Jackson Demonstration Forest,
2: uh-huh,
6: and if I could say a word about that,
2: sure,
0: please.
6: I'm down here in Mendocino where I live part time, but I also live in Petrolia in Humboldt part time. I'll be up there tomorrow,
2: cool.
6: So I really kind of see this area as a whole bioregion. I grew up in Arcata.
2: Yeah.
6: And I've lived in Mendocino also for the past 40-plus years. So anyways, Jackson Demonstration State Forest, if people didn't know, it is not a park. It is a demonstration of logging. And there's a mandate that comes with the 1947 when they created the demonstration forest system. They have a mandate to log. And that has become more and more problematic over the many years as they've logged too much and taken too much old growth, and it's all very much dwindling resource. So to make a long story pretty short, after protesting for 2 years, in two or three years in the early 20s, logging has been halted, and we've managed to get a bill into the legislature. It's right now in the going to the Appropriations Committee and the Assembly to change the mandate so that they will not be required to log. And it's a very big deal. It actually applies to all the state forests, not just Jackson.
4: Really?
6: But Jackson is the biggest. It's almost 50,000 acres.
2: Wow.
6: It would, if we could do that. The other part of it, and I don't want to go on too long, is that we want to make sure that it's turned over to tribal management, tribal co-management, and that will introduce traditional ecological knowledge into the whole mix, which will be a really great thing for the forest, I think.
2: All right.
6: So, yeah, I want people to know about it and support it. And now if we could only protect Richardson Grove hook up to the Sinkhune, we would have an incredible bioregion of protected land stretching all the way from Humboldt down to Mendocino.
2: Hmm. Yep. These are the remnants of once great forests, so I love that we're protecting them as much as we can. Mm-hmm. I'd like more of them to be protected. So good for you for getting a bill actually through this process. That is a lot of work.
1: Yeah.
6: It's not there yet, but we're really hopeful.
2: Okay.
6: And I just would like to hear from other people about Richardson Grove because...
4: Yeah, that's what it's talking about.
6: You know, it seems like, what's going to happen, people?
2: Yep.
6: All right. Thank you so much.
2: Thanks
6: for
2: the call. Appreciate it. Take care.
4: Yeah, I would also be curious to hear what people have to say about that because the way that I guess Caltrans has framed it, there's some very interesting language about like, oh, we need to go in and log these to protect bird habitats and things like that. And I was like, is that environmental one-upsmanship? What are we witnessing here? To give credit, I'm sure there would be an impact for a bypass or for anything else. I'm curious to know who's up to speed on things.
2: Yeah.
4: And
2: this,
4: yes, we're talking to you. This is your chance. Come. I have prepared a soapbox. The cup, it runneth over.
1: And, I would say, let's see. I would say support for KMUD comes from Pacific Watershed Associates in Arcata, offering a wide variety of geologic, engineering, erosion, stream restoration, and environmental services throughout the Emerald Triangle, Lake, and Sonoma counties. 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
2: All right.
4: Sounds like we have a couple callers waiting here.
1: All righty.
4: Good morning. What you got for us?
1: You're on the mud.
7: I'm calling about the Great Redwood Trail.
2: Cool.
4: Oh, sweet.
2: Right.
7: I've walked the train track from Healdsburg to Spy Rock.
2: Ooh, wow.
7: And
2: good for you.
1: First hand report.
7: And I can tell you that beyond Willits, that train is never, ever going to come back.
2: Right.
1: Yeah.
2: But,
1: yeah.
2: I agree with you.
7: Yeah, there's a huge slide at Dos Rios. There's collapsed tunnels. Even to get to Ukiah, they would have to rebuild the long tunnel past Cloverdale. And, you know, this whole notion about it becoming the homeless highway is just ridiculous. I mean, maybe in Ukiah, you know, that part's already done. And I've been on it, and I don't see a lot of homeless hanging out there. But if you go past Redwood Valley up to Willits, it'd take a pretty hardy homeless person to do that.
2: Yeah. It's really for people who want to hike.
1: Yeah.
2: I agree with you.
7: Yes.
1: And bike.
7: There are toxics out there, but isn't that part of making the trail to clean up that mess?
1: Right.
7: The train left?
2: Yep.
1: Otherwise, it is just going to be in the ground, and I believe the most likely is that it's, you know, I would imagine anyways that they take some of the ties and
2: I'm sure detritus. That's why it's expensive. They've got to remove a lot of material that shouldn't be there anymore. Yeah.
7: Yeah, and there's old equipment at some of the old station areas that needs to go. But there's a one-mile-long tunnel at Alder Point that is pretty daunting, and I would think they would have to reroute the trail around.
1: Go around.
2: Makes sense.
7: Yeah. So I'm supportive of the idea of the Great Redwood Trail. We all know how popular the Appalachian Trail is now and the John Muir Trail, Pacific Coast Trail.
2: Yeah.
7: Why not a coastal version that goes from one area to another through some pretty remarkably beautiful places and right of ways along the Eel River north of it kind of jogs inland. People think that it goes up along 101, but it doesn't.
1: Right.
7: It jogs inland at Dos Rios and goes through the Eel River Canyon, which is a complete mess as far as

0: overnight. And that's what some of those those train stops could probably be, is they could be like little places where people could stay overnight and recharge and have a meal.
1: Yeah.
0: So there are definitely opportunities. I mean, the Appalachian Trail, the Pacific Coast Trail, there are some amazing places to hike, and it's actually a very physically fit thing to do.
1: I guess probably the unspoken concerns people might have is, you know, how much money is this going to cost that could be spent on things that would impact, well, you know, the large amount of people in California who don't have time or money to take off of work to go hiking, which is sad because it's, you know, people should have that.
2: How long before it pays for itself?
1: How long before it pays for itself, but also like what percentage of the population is actually going to utilize something like that? Not that we all shouldn't want to, but that there are plenty of people who that is just not an option. So that would be
2: I feel these fights, we kind of have to pick our battles. So between like Redwood parks and Amazon warehouses and like all the sorts. I mean, Amazon warehouse, there's arguments for, both it's a boon to the local economy until they automate everything. And it's also racist if you are against it, because as we all know, Jeff Bezos is Latino, or at least that's what I learned last time, I think.
0: No.
1: Jeff Amazon?
2: Excuse me, I learned this last week.
1: The guy is whiter than
2: snow. It might not be Bezos, but
1: rice.
2: Two of the owners of Amazon are actually Latino, and so it's probably a racist thing to smear Amazon.
1: Okay.
0: I'm going to have to think about that.
1: I'll take dystopian futures for $200, Alex.
2: Yeah, I've been thinking about it for 7 years.
1: We got a caller there, Dennis. All right. Good morning. What you got for us?
3: Good morning. Thank you. It's Friday.
0: Oh, my goodness, yes.
3: I want to talk about the Richardson Grove.
1: Sure.
3: Let's look at a map. There's a four-lane freeway to the north, and there's a four-lane freeway to the south. Mm-hmm. What is going to happen?
2: I think theories probably abound. And it's somewhere between.
1: You tell us. You tell us what's going to happen.
3: I'm just saying, the history of the Richardson Grove was it used to be the gateway to the Redwoods. There used to be a little building there, and everyone used to stop there, and they'd get their maps, and they'd all go to the Redwoods. But what happened was the people would get out of their cars, and the dog would get out of their cars, and the dog would get run over in the middle of the road. Mm. And then that started happening to the people. It could be in such a congested little spot that they had to take the visitor center and move it to the most awful place in the world where it's like you have to like, you know. But it used to be the gateway. Like the Bimbo Inn used to be a gateway. Mm-hmm. The Mendocino used to be a gateway for, you know, San Francisco. But we killed it. And the Board of Supervisors have killed it. I want to thank Sue for saving the Redwoods, you know. She's like only one.
1: Maloney?
3: Amazon has already made their plan. They already have the building plan. They've already decided. They've already gone through Caltrans. They already know what trees they're going to cut down in Richardson Grove to make the freeway. This has already happened, right? They're already cutting the trees to plant, but they don't own that land. The Forest Service has let us down. The Park Service has let us down. And the Humboldt County Board of Supervisors has all let us down. They let those trees fall in Redway. They're part of the game. They want Amazon to go in. It's already planned. But we have to build a freeway around it. It has to be on the east side. You can easily build a freeway around it. If you will, because they're not building up, bringing trucks up. They're building, bringing these double semi size trucks.
0: Yeah, that would not be good either.
3: Way, 16 a day going to Richardson Grove. Mm-hmm. And that's just the beginning of it. Hmm. So are we going to cut down one tree and then another tree and then another tree and cut down all the trees and make a four-lane freeway through Richardson Grove? Or are we going to say, no, we're not going to cut down any trees. Let's build a freeway around it.
0: Well, you make some really good points. And don't want Richardson Grove to go away. I totally agree with you on that. I hope that there's
3: gateway.
0: An alternative. Yeah.
3: Humboldt County's gateway to the Redwoods. We are the Redwoods. But understand this. When you buy Redwood in a store, not one board of it comes from Humboldt County. It all comes from a different mill from a different county, and it's a monopoly. they have a contract for all the redwood in the state of California. That's what I was told.
1: All right.
0: Interesting.
1: Very interesting.
0: All right.
1: Interesting.
0: Well, we welcome other people to call in and

0: talk about this, but thank you for adding to it. We appreciate it.
1: We got somebody else waiting. Good morning. You're on the air.
2: Good morning, everyone. Thank you.
1: Hi.
3: Howdy.
2: So I find the changing the railroad tracks, and I'm always wondering how much poison they used while they were keeping the weeds off the tracks.
0: Yep.
2: To the 101 issue, and it seems like they're good metaphors for each other.
1: Hmm.
2: And that has anyone ever, like I respect that these people don't want us having a great trail across this property that they haven't had access to for years, and there's been no, and so I find them great metaphors for each other. And then we all know that we can easily put in some stoplights and have one-way traffic different times. And for people who are comfortable with, when you're a young man, you want to get everywhere now. And slowing down is really difficult when you're younger and you are feel so busy. And so I find that there are metaphors for each other, because we don't want Caltrans making that road wider in the same way that the White Lackeys and the indigenous people don't want a bunch of people walking through their their stolen land. So that's what it came up for me this morning.
0: Thank you. I appreciate that. I can't imagine traffic whizzing through Richardson Grove. That would be a nightmare in so many ways, because we have tourists wandering through. Yeah. We don't need trucks speeding or other motorists speeding through. I've often thought it would have been smart for them to have a stoplight or two just to force people to slow down.
3: That's been one of the theories, is just for the big trucks that want to get through generally at night, is to have mostly active at night a sort of stop-and-go system. So it clears out one side, and then when they get through, clears out the other side. And we were
0: Seems
3: all
0: like
3: scared about how much it would cost. It would cost millions of dollars, but we're in an age of like $90 million, $1 million. What's the difference?
1: I like the comparison between the two, though, because it does highlight the sort of the way progress, quote unquote, is almost inevitably going to ramp up, and that what we've already become used to, you know, that road that does go through Richardson Grove, building a freeway, there's going to be an environmental impact no matter
0: what. There will be.
1: What.
0: That's not what people come to the Redwoods to see.
1: Experience. So thank you for bringing up the sort of universal nature of that issue, because no matter what we do, if we're going to progress for better or for worse, there's going to be some kind of impact made on what was here before us. So that's
2: And then also sort of what comes up for me is that in the same way that we accepted the lie GM, what's good for GM is good for America, which is a great lie. So we've polluted the whole world with our vehicles. We got the ocean to the atmosphere. But Amazon is putting in that center, and they want that road wider. And I've always thought of, like, let's just do human traffic stop. Like, if they can't get it together to put in a signal, we'll do it ourselves. But
0: yeah, there need to be definite stops along the way, because people have to be able to enjoy the Redwoods. I mean, it's not having trucks whizzing by you at 65 miles an hour is not enjoying the Redwoods.
1: So, yeah, thank you for that perspective on this. We really appreciate your call.
2: Thank you. Good day, everyone.
0: You too. Thank you. And K-Mud thanks Emerald Technologies near Raisin Garberville for their support. 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
1: It's also curious to me that we have a nice straight corridor that pretty much goes the entire length of the
0: state. Highway 5, right there for them.
1: Yeah, go ahead. Do your little warehouse box game distribution. Get people their electric toothbrush in 2 days instead of three to make line go. I just don't care. Like, go away. Trees are better.
3: That's not making something for the county. It's just sort of...
0: Right. And when you think about what this whole region stands for, why do people even want to come here? It's because of the redwood forest, the ocean, the sweet, slow communities and slower lifestyle.
1: Oh, then the vampire people want to come here because, oh, look, it's a place that hasn't been ruined by endless sprawl yet. Endless sprawl there.
0: So do we really want to look and feel like every other place in the country? I don't think so.
1: Marcia, line goes up. As much as
3: I try to go easy on McKinleyville, I got to say, I've gone there. I've seen the suburbs. And I get that feeling of like this is a prettier coastal version of other places in California I've seen.
1: Yeah. It looks like a set for something filmed in Santa Rosa.
3: Sure enough, I let my guard down for a couple years on McKinleyville and they go for an Amazon.
1: All right. We got some callers here. Good morning. You're on the air.
4: Hey, a couple of comments. The fact that McKinleyville is unincorporated is a concern about the warehouse, because if it goes in before McKinleyville incorporates, then they lose all control over whatever they do over there.
3: And
4: go McKinleyville and get it done, because the rest of us are tired of paying for your hospital, your ambulance, your fire, and your police. And the other comment is, it hasn't been mentioned about the Redwood Trail, is the tribal opposition to public access to sacred sites. And I support the trail and I support the tribe, and so I don't know what to think about it.
1: Yeah.
4: Thank you.
0: It's a tricky one. That is a tricky one. I agree with you on that. You want to support maybe two things and they're in opposition to each other. It's like I would hope that they could figure out a workaround.
3: Yeah, sometimes I feel the one of the larger parts is missing the conversation, where it's kind of like you know, it feels a little bit like Amazon decides this for your unincorporated neighborhood forever. And, you know, 3/4 of the people at the board to incorporate will be Amazon executives going, listen, we've got a stake here, at least in like 1.5 years. But with the tribes, it's the, were they in on any conversations? Is there anything like usually to even involve tribes in conversations, we're very nice about it, unless we completely ignore it because we know we would, like, it would just give them more say to say, hey, you invited us to a talk and you heard none of it.
0: I'm worried about the, now they're talking about not taking out the dams that they already agreed to.
1: Well, what's the reasoning there?
0: Someone in the Trump administration has poked their nose into it and said, oh no, I think we want to keep those so that we can control the water and not let it be free and open.
1: Well,
0: rivers.
1: Where are the Saudis going to get alfalfa for their racehorses, Marcia? Come on, let's be reasonable. Hello there, caller. Yes. Good morning.
5: Hey, good morning.
3: Howdy.
5: Thank you, Jaw.
3: What's on your mind?
5: So, a long time ago, I worked for Louisiana Pacific. And Louisiana Pacific owned most of the land that was sold to the government to do the Redwood Bypass so they could bypass Prairie Creek up north of us. And I'm just wondering, they keep talking about doing a bypass down there around Richardson Grove. Who owns all the land to the east of that? Who owns the timber? Is it all park? Is there timberland far enough away from that? I think everybody's going in the wrong direction. They need to... back then, the government already kind of had it all worked out when they decided they wanted to do that. LP was on board. I don't remember what entities were involved, but it was kind of a done deal when they announced it. And the government paid them, I think it was like 5 or 10 times. I'm just not really remembering clearly, but it was like 5 or 10 times what the land was actually worth to do the deal. They made a fortune off that.
0: So that's a good question. I wonder if anyone can find out who does own that land. It's got to be a matter of public record. It's just a question of whether how easy it is to get to that. What could happen? What could be an alternative?
5: Well, as taxpayers, we could get soaked again like we did up there. But
0: Well, I prefer not
5: happy,
0: to do that.
5: You know, everybody was happy. And LP was, back then, they did liquidation logging. They would go into a given area or a given state, and they would log everything out. Then they would pack up and move to another state. And so the writing was on the wall for LP at that time, and so they didn't really care. I know everybody's trying to do sustainable forestry now, but whoever owns the bulk of the land down there to the east of the grove, that would be where you would want to start, I think.
0: All right, anyway, food for thought. Thank you very much. Really appreciate the call. And
1: yeah,
0: let's
1: like
0: see
1: to
0: if someone
1: hear,
0: can call in and give us some more info.
1: If somebody's got more info on that, that would be great.
0: But that's a great thought starter right there.
1: I like these little topical round tables. This is nice.
0: Yeah. It is. It is. And it's important for us to actually understand what our options are. I think sometimes we think we only have the option that they present us.
1: Yeah.
0: And there are often other options that we don't even know about. And maybe there are reasons we don't know about them, and they should be uncovered and thought about.
1: One of my deranged theories about government is that it's so compartmentalized and the process is so bureaucratic as to make it boring for people with the attention span of a fruit fly like myself to pay attention to it, because it's so complicated and there are so many rules and restrictions and everything else. And that's how you get situations where you have good old boys clubs and corporate interests and other things colluding behind the scenes.
0: I'm going to go back to our first caller who said that nature is very simple. They make noise when they have a reason to, and they don't make noise otherwise.
1: Yeah.
0: Humans complicate everything, and we're very
1: good at it.
0: Did I hear that we have a caller?
1: Sounded like it. If there's somebody there, you're on the air, and hello and good morning.
3: Otherwise, I could give some report on the this is Epic put out with Tom Wheeler on the 3rd. Richardson Grove, the legal chapter, concludes. Epic and the Save Richardson Grove Coalition recently received a final decision from the California Court of Appeals. They are disappointed in the outcome. The effort to protect these ancient redwoods has led to a lasting impact. You can read the full decision here.
1: The back and forth that I've always – well, not always, but that I've heard recently is, are they going to cut old growth trees or are they not? Or are they going to disrupt root systems? Because redwoods have, I guess, a very broad, shallow, interlocking root system.
0: That's how they stand.
1: Yeah. So,
3: If you're cutting 8 redwoods, it might still affect 30 or, 100.
0: That's the fear. Yeah.
3: But in the scheme of things, they are – in the scheme of things, this looks a lot like, in the case of Caltrans versus Humboldt County, as it turns out, and we can thank in part the administration being very sympathetic to any logging or forestry or
0: Would like to just clear cut all of California.
3: Are you telling me that the environmentalists are stopping progress?
0: Yeah.
3: Well, stop them from stopping that progress.
0: I'm recentering.
1: She is. I can see it.
3: So going back to
1: rescue Marcia from this, dear callers.
3: I do have two on the line.
1: Good morning. You're on the air. Okay, maybe not you. Maybe it's the other one who's on the air.
3: Yeah,
1: you're on the air.
6: Well, I'll go for it.
1: I was
6: supposed to be number two, but
0: you're number one with us.
3: Promoted today.
6: Generally, as far as the Redwood Trail goes, I thought, well, that'll be cool, being that I like trails and all. Yeah. But then when I think about it, well, maybe it's not such a good idea. So I'm just kind of hung up in the middle there as far as that goes. And my sister, who's close to 90 and said a few years ago or whatever that, as most of us know, I guess, there's no more statesmen left in politics. You know, we don't know a lot of people and this and that. It's all scattered, but there's no more statesmen. There used to be like 5, 6, 8 on each side of the aisle that you could, shall we say, good or bad, count on, but that's not even really there anymore. And that's just a comment there. And I was just wondering, do you guys know what happened to that Jimmy? Was it Jimmy Cracker or whatever with the road show or the truck driving show?
0: I don't know that show.
6: Okay, well, it was on for I don't know how long.
7: But he talked about
6: truck driving and things along that line. And I thought it was pretty good considering most of us are driving people. And I thought it was interesting. But the one thing that he had said about Richardson Grove was the idea that, yeah, well, he drives it every night himself. But he said, yeah, well, you could just, at nighttime, close it to one way for a certain while with, what, a red light or something so these big boys could come up and down or whatever. And I just thought, I haven't done research, but I thought, well, that, you know, could be a possibility. And the other thing I wanted to say was, happy Mother's Day weekend to all you mothers out there. And thanks for all that you do.
0: Yes.
6: And on that note, have a wonderful day.
0: Thank you for the call.
1: Yeah.
0: You know, and I remind myself, there's so many serious things that sometimes we forget that life is also supposed to be fun and interesting.
1: Yes.
0: Not just morally and intellectually crushing. So remember to have some fun out there, folks. I mean, we're discussing some serious things, but do remember that your life is your life and enjoy this moment.
3: So on my pet project, you know, tiny little thing, California gubernatorial race. It's a little bit of my, sideline news-like hobby. But I've been looking at some stuff as we've been going here. And so the primary polling most up-to-date I can find is and the top two go to the actual election, whoever they are. They could both be Democrats or Republicans or one of each. So it is Steve Hilton, Republican, at 19.5%.
1: Is that Paris Hilton's son?
3: Yes. And Tom Steyer, Tom Cruise's brother,
1: At
3: 15.4%. Then Xavier Becerra at 15.2%. Then Chad Bianco at 13%, and then Katie Porter at 9.2%, and then
1: all right, Katy Perry is still in the race.
3: Yeah, and then somebody nobody's ever heard of at 6.1%. Now the interesting thing is, if you look up the gubernatorial race, you see about 6 out of 7 feature Katy Porter on the front. The other ones are talking about Steve Hilton or Xavier Becerra. Conveniently, all of them ignoring the number two in that race slash number one Democrat, Tom Steyer.
1: All right. Well,
0: something we're all going to be paying a lot of attention to coming up here.
1: We got some callers on the line. Let's try to squeeze them in here. We got about 9 minutes left. Go ahead, caller. You are on the air.
3: Okay.
8: Okay. Is it my turn?
1: Yes, sir. Yes, sir.
8: Okay. Good. Yeah. I have to apologize. That fella just called. I think I stepped on about 5 seconds of his time, but it wasn't intentional.
1: Oh no! No harm done.
8: Okay. Well, I want. This is a little tangential, but it's relevant to the conversation. If you speak of the homeless highway, and I know this is not how that was framed. So, but it jarred this in my thought. If you look at the heartland and all the land that's being taken to give to the billionaires via the how that the tariffs and so forth worked out purposefully, then you think of Amazon as part of that oligarch wing. It's all a frame to drive the country down to its knees. So we're going to have in the heartland where I was born, the whole white mythos has already been shattered like a looking glass that tumbled to the ground, and that will no longer ever exist unless we get somebody like Roosevelt or maybe AOC or somebody that thinks in that way. Or I wish we could re-youth Bernie Sanders to completely remake the country, because right now, with the shattering of that mythos, the people that live in that myth, they don't feel like they have anywhere to go. And there are going to be millions of homeless people because of that. So I see that this Amazon thing, that worries me that they're going to get in here and start wielding their power. But anyway, that's enough talk because I did get tangential.
0: But thank you for that. We appreciate all tangents. I was looking at a photo today from the Great Depression of a woman with her 6 children. Her husband had just died, and she was walking from Oklahoma to California in search of work.
8: Yes.
0: And it just, I worry that we are allowing ourselves to drift into another great recession or depression. And that would let's not do that.
3: Yeah, and kind of like you mentioned last time, we were pulled out of that through the New Deal. And, you know, it was only when he had come to the point of an economic Bill of Rights, which we which got flatly just top down panned after FDR, you know, died in office after being elected sequentially four times. They instilled a maximum duration in the White House and everything. But and then we didn't get that New Deal Bill of Rights, which he warned that we would circle back around to doing fascistic things.
1: Well, All right. We're going to try and grab a couple more callers here, but thanks as always for reaching out to us, and we'll catch you next time. All right. Good morning, caller. You are on the air.
7: Wow. Good morning. Hey.
3: Good morning.
7: Okay. Well, I have two opportunities for people who are listening, if they don't know about what they don't know about it, to have fun, to do something else besides worry about all this stuff, because it's pretty bad. One of them is Mother's Day. We have Mother's Day is the high holy day in Westport. Westport is a little town that's north of Fort Bragg on the coast in Mendocino County. On the other side of the Branscombe Road, if you take a right turn at Laytonville, you wind up in Westport. And there's a place here where we race ducks on Mother's Day. And we haven't done it really very effectively since COVID. So this is a comeback of the great Westport Mother's Day ducky race.
0: Okay, then.
7: A lot of fun. And it's a serious community event. I mean, it's a serious, funny community event because, you know, there's a sign down by the ocean that says the duck stops here. And, you know, everybody gets a prize, and it's a lot of fun, and there's food. And it starts at noon on Mother's Day at Wages Creek. I get them confused because they're four-letter words. Wages Creek. And there's signs out on the highway, the big yellow signs, looks like a duck, says Mother's Day's duck race.
0: Okay, all right, that's great.
7: To the race.
0: That's great. And people can look for that.
7: Now then, on the 30th of this month, which is a Saturday, in Casper, and I believe it probably starts at the normal time, 7 or something like that, at the community center, and if it's some other time, I can call back next week. We've got time to get the time right.
1: All right.
7: The Bob Ayers Big Band, yay, my band, is going to be playing cool, tasteful jazz all evening, and it's kind of the people who are sponsoring this really want a dance party, so it's a lot of dance music. We've been working really hard on getting more waltzes in and some sambas and some, you know.
1: So what's the time and location for that on the 30th?
7: Casper, the Casper Community Center. You can't miss it. It's the biggest thing going in Casper.
1: Cool. All right.
7: And I'm going to say 7 o'clock.
0: 7-ish,
1: 7
0: yeah.
1: o'clock.
0: Okay.
1: All right, cool.
0: All right.
1: Well, thanks for reaching out.
7: If it's a different time, I'll call back next week. And,
0: okay.
7: And
1: we'll be
0: thank
1: here.
0: Thank you, Kay.
7: And that'll be a great deal of fun. If you like to dance or even if you just like to hang out and with the neighbors and stuff.
0: That's awesome. All right. Thank you so much, Kay. Take good care. Happy Mother's Day.
7: The ecological import of both things, I don't know. We stopped, you know, you're not allowed to throw a bar of soap in with the ducks.
0: There you go.
7: The ducks can be anything, by the way. I mean, you can. There's an art category. So artists, come down with your fancy ducks.
0: Okay. Cool. Thank you, Kay. We're going to try to take one more caller, but thank you for calling.
7: Okay, thanks, Ja. Have fun.
0: Thanks, Ja. Thanks so much.
1: All right. You are the last voice this morning, caller. Go ahead. What's going on?
9: Hey, thank you. This is Naomi double dipping. I can do it in 30 seconds, hopefully.
1: Hey.
3: Hey, right on.
9: Kay, last time I checked, wages had 5 letters in it.
0: There you go.
9: But onward. I just want to say about Richardson Grove, I really appreciate all the calls and feedback. It was very educational to hear the things people said. But I want to point out that the time for all of our wonderful solutions that could have worked is over.
0: Right.
1: Yep.
9: We
0: unfortunately
9: lost in court.
0: Yeah.
9: There's no more appeals. The judge was a jerk and didn't understand. And so you know what's left, folks. So if people would like to consider organizing, they could give me a call at 707 459-0548. And I want to also just end by saying that protesting can be a lot of fun, you know.
0: Absolutely.
9: Last time I was at Richardson Grove, we had a great time.
0: Yep, but, I agree.
9: It's all one thing. It's not, you know, be serious and then have fun. It's both.
0: Yes.
9: All right. Thanks so much.
0: Thank you, and good luck with that. I think that's a worthy thing to get people going on. So,
9: well, just, you know, I'm not saying what anybody should do. That's
0: right,
9: up to each individual.
0: Right.
9: But we
0: right.
9: do still have some options to express ourselves and not just passively accept.
0: We do. It is part of our democracy. I totally agree with you. Yeah. Yay.
9: Thanks.
0: Yeah. All right.
9: Have
0: thanks
9: a great
0: for the
9: day.
0: Call. You too. And thanks to everybody who called in today. Wishing everyone a happy Mother's Day.
3: Yeah.
0: And have fun out there. I mean, we live in a beautiful place in spite of all the people trying to mess with us. And so take advantage of it. Get out and do something fun.
1: It's nice to refocus on some local issues that are a little less terrifying than the federal issues.
0: You can't be
1: in
0: depressed all the time. We just can't. Otherwise,
1: or be locally depressed. You can do something about it here.
0: No, I can't do that either. I'm a happy person.
1: All right.
0: It's a problem.
1: Yep. All right.
0: Hey, everybody, have fun out there.
1: Take care of yourselves.
0: See you
1: care
0: next
1: of someone
0: Friday.
1: Else. Hasta.
3: June 2nd primary. All right.

Hey, hi, hi, hi. Good morning. This is Mumser. And welcome to All About the Music. Good job on the talk show. You guys are doing a great job. Thank you for calling in, everybody. And yes, it's 10 o'clock in the morning right here at KMUD, Garberville 91.1. KMUE, Eureka 88.1. 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I want to give a big shout out to Mary in Garberville, Michael on the road, Peter on the road, drive safely, crazy people out there, Flash in Cudahy, and all around the world. 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And I usually like to title my playlist, and today I titled it Sad and Beautiful, because it is a sad and beautiful world, and life happens, and just hold on to the good things and hold on to the people you love, because you never know. So here's one of my favorite songs. This is done by Tony Bennett and B.B. King. Let the good times roll.

0: everybody. 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
0: And don't let nobody play him.

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Keep hatred from the mighty.

Bird in the Dark by Aretha Franklin. Mavis Staples gave us Sad and Beautiful World off her new album, 86, and still going strong. And Let the Good Times Roll with Tony Bennett and B.B. King. I'm Mumser. Thank you for tuning in to All About the Music this morning. It's 61 degrees outside. And I want to thank our underwriters. Let me adjust this thing here. Okay. 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And this is a free, fun-filled event for the whole family. Everyone is invited to enter single flowers, arrangements, or potted plants on Sunday between 8:30 and 10:30. Kids can attend a workshop during this time and make a flower arrangement to enter before 10:30. While the entries are being judged, you can visit the school's garden, browse the vendors' fair, and take a walk in Humboldt Redwood State Park. Even if you didn't enter the flower show, everyone is welcome to come and see the beautiful flowers. We have an amazing opportunity drawing raffle with wonderful prizes donated by local businesses. The money raised from the drawing is used to fund scholarships to graduating seniors at our local high schools. Local vendors, local food, and an entire community will welcome you to this show. That's on Sunday, May 17th in Wyatt. All right, let's get back to it. How about a little Yes We Can by the man, Alan Toussaint.

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1: Get on out here, yo, hound dog. 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All right, Kay from Fort Bragg. 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Eartha Kitt, I'm still here. 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

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I've slept in shanties, guest of the WPA. And I'm here. 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

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I've been through Gandhi, Windsor, and Wally's affairs, and I'm here. Ames and Andy.

I've been through Reno, I've been through Beverly Hills, and I'm here. Reefers and vino rescues, religion and pills, and I'm here. Been called a pinko, commie tool, I got through with stinko by my pool. I should have gone to an acting school, that seems clear. Still someone said she's sincere, so I'm here. Black Sable one day, next day it goes into hock, and I'm here. And Top Billing Monday, Tuesday, you're touring in stock, and I'm

I know it's a little early, but not really. Anyway, I've got some exciting news. After the CSAR and the weather, we have some very, very special guests in the studio. Live music, the Imposters, they're from Lake Tahoe, and they do originals and covers. So stay tuned. And right now, I just want to remind you, you've got a friend. You really do.

0: Oh, yeah. You've got a friend, and hold on to your friends. They're treasures. I remember my Girl Scout song, right? Make new friends, but keep the old. One is silver and the other's gold. Yeah, okay. It's 11 o'clock in the morning. I'm Mumser. Thank you for letting me share music with you. I hope it's helping you the way it's helping me. This is KMUD Garberville 91.1. 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If you missed something or if you want to hear it again, you can go to the archives and hear it over. So here's the Community and Safety Awareness Report for Friday, May 8th. Oh, wait, let me tell you who we just heard. We heard Carole King, of course, You've Got a Friend. I'm Still Here Live, Eartha Kitt. Hound Dog by Dee Dee Bridgewater. What a great version that was. And I played The Chicks. I've never played them before, but I love them. Beautiful Harmonies and Godspeed, Sweet Dreams. Candy Cane, Toughen Up. Yeah, we got to toughen up, baby. And People Get Ready. And started the set with Yes We Can by Alan Toussaint. So, KMUD's new community resources and calendar page is now live on the KMUD website, kmud.org, under the community drop-down menu. Our improved calendar provides addresses, phone numbers, and up-to-date information for farmers markets, food distributions, public meals, blood drives, and other community services. Today, Friday, May 8th, is a permissive burn day. Air quality burn permits are required year-round for the burning of vegetative matter. Burning is permitted only on permissive burn days. Today, the North Coast Growers Association is hosting the Garberville Farmers Market from 11 until 3. In Humboldt, Food for People is hosting food distributions in Eureka from 10 until 3:45 and in Alder Point from 1 until 2:30. The Northern California Community Blood Bank's Blood Mobiles will be at Walmart in Crescent City from 11 until 4 and Safeway in Fortuna from 10 until 4. And as always, the Northern California Community Blood Bank is open Monday through Friday, located at 2524 Harrison Avenue in Eureka. 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And in Mendocino, the Mendocino Food Network is hosting food distributions in Ukiah from noon until 4, Fort Bragg from 10 until 3:45, Willits from 1 until 4:30 p.m., and Point Arena from 2 until 5. 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Meals are provided Monday through Friday at Willits Daily Bread from 4:30 to 5:30 p.m. and at the Mendocino Coast Hospitality House in Fort Bragg at 3 p.m. Listen, tune in to yourself, and call in. 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And this concludes the Community Safety and Awareness Report, read weekdays at 11 and 3, and as needed to bring you up-to-the-minute road reports, burn permission status, emergency updates, as well as programming information. 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You can join Florina, certified Zen teacher and mindfulness instructor, for Mindful Mud on KMUD every second Sunday at 9:30 a.m. And, yeah, that's that. So let's get right to the weather, which I know you always love. And I've got the imposters in the house. They're warming up, and I'll be having them on shortly. So here's the synopsis for weather for Friday, May 8th. Weak high pressure brings slightly warmer, drier, and weather inland, with mid-80s by Saturday. The coast may see some afternoon clearing today, but fog is possible at night. North winds pick up along the shore Sunday, which may help break up some clouds, despite a stronger marine layer. Early next week brings interior temps into the low to mid-90s, above average with minor to moderate heat risk, especially in Lake County. The coast stays cooler in the 60 degrees with patchy afternoon sun. Predicted temperatures, the Kmart Studios in Soham, high today 80, low tonight 45, and high tomorrow 83. Humboldt Bay, Eureka, low, high today 60, low tonight 47, and high tomorrow 61. Laytonville, Northern Mendocino, high today 75, low tonight 45, and the high tomorrow 79. The coastal waters forecast from Point St. George to Cape Mendocino and out 10 nautical miles. Today the wind is north 5 to 10 knots. The waves are northwest 2 feet at 4 seconds and northwest 4 feet at 12 seconds. Tonight the wind is north 5 to 10 knots and the waves north-northwest 3 feet at 4 seconds and northwest 4 feet at 12 seconds. La-di-da. The coastal waters forecast from Cape Mendocino to Point Arena and out 10 nautical miles. There is a small craft advisory in effect from 9 a.m. this morning through Sunday evening. And lastly, here are the solar and lunar phases and tidal information. Today, Friday, the 8th of May, the sun rose in Shelter Cove at 6:07 a.m. and sunset will be at 8:19 for 14 hours and 11 minutes of sunlight. Low tide just happened at 10:59 a.m., 0.1 feet. The next high tide is at 6:29 p.m. at 4.1 feet. The following low tide will be at 11 p.m. at 3.3 feet. Today, the last quarter moon rose in the southeast at 1:49 a.m. and will set in the southwest at 11:26 a.m. According to the sole lunar theory, today is a good day for fishing. The fish activity forecast is high. So I often wonder, it's a good day for fishing. That means it's not such a great day for the fish, huh? Anyway, see, they're almost ready. So let me play my song that I send out to all of you. And I mean it. I mean it. I mean it. Ah. It's a sad and beautiful world, and thank goodness for music. So, actually, I think they might be.
1: Play a song.
0: Okay, I'm going to play a song, and then we'll have some live music. Here we go. This one's for you.

0: Yes. That's from the show Rent. And I send that out to all of you who could use a hug. Why not? And I want to let you know that leading the way towards sustainability since 1988, Signature Coffee Company offers consciously sourced beans roasted on site by the cup and by the pound at their coffee shop in Redway. Open weekdays 7 a.m. to 5 p.m. and now available at their website, signaturecoffee.com. They would like to thank the community for over 37 years of support and would like to announce they are in the final stages of converting to a worker-owned co-op. And now we have some very, very special guests in the studio. We've got the Imposters from Lake Tahoe, and we've got Jordan and KJ. Hey, how you doing?
1: Hello. Good to see you again.
0: Welcome back.
1: Thanks.
0: So nice. What do you think about the new fancy studio, huh?
1: It's looking good. Yeah, you guys are making some changes. I like it.
0: Yeah, yeah. Rob's doing, and the whole team. It's very homey. You could sit down, take a nap, whatever.
1: That's good for musicians, for sure.
0: Absolutely. So I'm so glad you're here. And you're going to play some music for us, yes?
1: We'd love to, yeah.
0: Okay, absolutely. What do you got for us?
1: Well, I think the first one is we just released it. It was our last release. It's called Bricklayer. And I wrote it actually with my daughter, which is kind of cool because it's a generational song about how my dad was the oldest of five kids, and his dad, my grandfather, was from Ireland, so I'm second generation Irish-American, and he was a bricklayer in New York City, and when my dad was 14, my grandfather died, and my dad had to take over raising his siblings, and but when that happened, all I really know about my grandfather is that he was a bricklayer and he was from Ireland, because they stopped telling stories about him. So this is kind of a tribute to my dad, who raised his siblings and took over, and also to the grandfather I never knew, and to encourage everybody to tell stories of those who have gone before us.
0: So, thank you. That's beautiful. Thank you.
1: It's called Bricklayer.

0: Yay, that was great.
1: Yeah, thank you.
0: That was beautiful.
1: Thanks, yeah. So we actually have music now that you can listen to on all platforms, which is cool because I think last time we hadn't even recorded anything yet. So, yeah, that song's on all the, you know, all the platforms.
0: Okay, cool. Yeah. That's great. That was a beautiful song. And you wrote it with your daughter. That makes it really special. Yeah.
1: Generational song, which
0: excellent,
1: is cool.
0: Excellent, excellent. Yeah. So, yeah, go for it. Play your hearts out.
1: All right. Well, this next one is, I like to say that I am from New York, but I love the Appalachian songwriting spirit, you know? And then I got to thinking one day, Appalachians are kind of similar to living in New York City, you know? We're all breathing in, like, they're breathing in coal miners' dust, and we're breathing in, you know, smog and all that stuff. So this song is kind of... I call it my Appalachian death song because it's like eventually we're all going to die, but, you know, it kind of creates a, we're all one in this whole world, you know, and it's also, you know, talking about how kind of the bigger people are taking all the pennies and the dollars from everybody too. So anyway, it's called Appalachian Death Song. Switch my harmonica key.

0: bets on barrels of oil. All right.
1: Oh, yeah. That was spot on. Spot on. Yeah. I don't know. Yeah. Great.
0: Yeah. Thought, yeah. You know, there's a correlation there.
1: Oh, absolutely. So. Yeah. And, you know, we need music to connect. And like you said, a lot of us are feeling those same thoughts. And for you to be able to put it in words like that, it's beautiful.
0: Yeah. Thanks.
1: Thank you.
0: Thanks. Yeah. That's a good one. Right. Well, yeah. What do we have here for time? What do we?
1: Whatever you want.
0: Okay.
1: You're here. I'm here.
0: Yeah.
1: And I'm so grateful we have a studio, and you
0: know.
1: Can be heard all over the world.
0: It's really
1: don't
0: cool.
1: get nervous.
0: Yeah.
1: But yeah, go
0: yeah.
1: for it.
0: All right. So this song is another one we're working on in the studio right now, and it's probably a song that means a lot to me as far as when I think people are trying to figure out their identity in life, you know. And so when you're in the music business and you're a cover girl, that's not really looked at as a good thing, you know. People want to hear original music, and I always wanted to be an original music songwriter, but kind of right now what pays the bills is singing all the cover songs. And but in you know, like talking about Maybelline and makeup and all that stuff, it's a good thing. So I kind of wanted to do a play on words there about being just a cover girl and singing other people's love songs, you know, and I really want to just tell my own stories. So this one's called Cover Girl, and yeah, I'm going to make it G-rated, so make sure it doesn't have any bad language in it.

0: Oh, that was beautiful. I love your two vibe together.
1: Yeah.
0: I know a lot, you're not all, but you're so connected. It's great.
1: Yeah.
0: You just really pay attention to each other. And hey, do you have one more song you can give us before
1: sure.
0: I have to go turn my do my business?
1: Yeah, absolutely. Thanks
0: okay,
1: for
0: cool.
1: having us.
0: Oh, my pleasure. And
2: sure.
1: Yeah. Okay.
0: Once again, this is The Impostors.
1: Yeah.
0: And introduce yourselves.
1: I'm Kristen, sometimes called KJ. This is Jordan.
3: Yeah, I'm Jordan.
0: Great. Thank you, guys. And are you doing any live shows around here or just passing through?
1: We're playing up at Humboldt Brewing Company on Sunday for Mother's Day.
0: Okay.
1: From 3 to 5. So it would be great to get people out there. I know we don't know many people here, but
0: well,
1: if anybody's looking for something.
0: Maybe you do know more people now that you're on the radio.
1: Yeah, there we go. Yeah.
0: Okay, cool.

yeah, I could tell the story. That's always fun. Jordan came up with this lick on the guitar, which we never usually write songs starting that way, but I thought it was a really cool lick, and I was like, we're writing a song to that right now. And I think within like 15 minutes, we had the song mostly written. So this song is kind of when you have your partner or your person that you love, really the love is shown in the mundane things we do, you know, like cleaning the dishes and doing laundry and stuff. So this song is kind of a tribute to all the mundane things you do with your partner or your person. And, you know, it's kind of just a sweet little love song encouraging us to do it for 20 more years. So it's called 20 More.

0: Wow, that last chord just broke my heart.
1: Yeah.
0: In a good way.
1: That's why I had to write a song to it. You see?
0: Yeah,
1: now
0: yeah,
1: you see.
0: Yeah, now I see. So, yeah, The Impostors, and you can catch them at Humbrews?
1: Yeah, Humbrews.
0: On Sunday. So, yeah, cool. Well, thank you so much for coming in.
1: Thank
0: we
1: you.
0: Do appreciate it. Next time you pass through, you're always welcome.
1: Oh, thank
0: we
1: you so
0: much. We
1: do
0: appreciate that, yeah. Right. And now it's 11:31 in the morning, and I want to... 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So it's 64 degrees, and let's just get back to the music. Here we go. Here's one of my favorites. You know that.

All right, we're winding down. This is Mumser. It's been all about music. We had live music today, and we have each other. So that's pretty cool. 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Yeah. Everybody, we're all going through something. So be kind to yourselves, to each other. And yeah, I will see you around. Oh, this is KMUD Garberville 91.1, KMUE Eureka 88.1, KLAI Laytonville 90.3, FM Translator K258BQ Shelter Cove 99.5, and we're live and on demand at kmud.org.

0: Good to see you. It's been a while.
1: Yeah, I was kidding. And he's probably talking.

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Thanks a lot. Thanks, Bill, for all you've done.

0: And this is the Orlando edition of the show, all the way from Puerto Rico. Bienvenido, Orlando.
1: Yes, sí, gracias, Jimmy. Buenas tardes y buenas tardes a todos from the KMUD land. This is Orlando, my little tiny little studio here. And in the background playing, that's Descarga from the Cuban Jazz Combo. And we have plenty of music to play here this afternoon. I'm sure that Jimmy has some announcements to make, and we'll go to that, and we'll come back a little bit later.
0: Okay, let me tell people that support for KMUD comes from listeners like you and Humboldt Pond in North Eureka, helping to conserve the Earth's resources by dealing only in pre-owned goods. They buy, sell, trade, and do cash loans on jewelry and coins, musical gear, tools, horticultural supplies, electronics, and more. 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Beginnings is home to Children's House and Bryceland Learning Center, also known as Skyfish School. Children's House is a Montessori-inspired child care center offering subsidized care for children between the ages 2.5 through 5 days per week. Skyfish is a center-based charter school with Northern United Charter. They offer an on-campus 4-day-per-week program with instruction in traditional academic subjects with low student-teacher ratios and a child-centered approach. Beginnings Octagon is a beautiful space to rent for community celebrations, weddings, birthdays, memorials, family gatherings, and fundraisings. And it's so important that we get the support from the community and, of course, from you, our listeners. So what we have in Hopper here, Orlando?
1: Well, we have a lot of music to play, and mostly, you know, we're going to start out in Cuba a little bit and then work our way. Hang on one second. Let me turn this down a little bit. Yeah, we're going to start, and then we're going to move in. The first tune we have is called We Are What We Are, and that's from Palo, a Miami-based group with on their Yo Quiero Guarachar album. Also, we have Adyacente, Sur Caribe, and any more. And I'll probably name those at the end of the half hour.
0: Yeah, maybe. That's fine.
1: So, yeah, without further ado, if you have no other business, we can move on.
0: Yeah, we'll let people know that it's 69 degrees outside. Of course, at 3 p.m., musical possibilities coming up, and they'll give you the full weather report. Looks like it's going to be mainly sunny, somewhat cloudy over the next few days, but we'll keep you apprised of some other things that are going on. A big block party coming up a week from tomorrow here at KMUD. We'll be talking about that more, and your old buddies in the Peppers, Latin Peppers, are going to be playing for that this year. So we're excited
1: very
0: about
1: good.
0: That.
1: Yeah, very good. Very good for the block party. I'm so happy that you guys are doing that. Yeah. I had so much fun at the block parties in the past.
0: Yeah, it's always a great event. Okay.
1: Yeah,
0: well,
1: yeah.
0: We'll just
1: okay, so yeah, you're engineering for me. I really appreciate you doing this too, Jimmy.
0: Yeah.
1: I know you come into the station a lot, and you give your heart and soul, and I really do appreciate that you're engineering for me, and I'm glad that the KMUD fundraiser was you know, pretty good, and could be better as always, but yeah, I've been keeping tabs. I was a little bit down for a little bit, but I'm back, and yeah, let's play some music and forget about the world and the worries for a little while.
0: Okay, well, we'll just keep it flowing here. All right, talk to you later.
1: Okay, thank you, Jimmy. Mm-hmm.

And just a half hour gone of this edition of Latino America Sonando, sent away all the way over from yonder, way across the continent, from Orlando, sending it here. And for your listening pleasure, thanks so much, Orlando, for getting this together. Let me tell people about a

0: music community in celebration. Please note, very important, Redway Drive will be closed for the event from Redwood Drive to Empire Avenue from 10 a.m. until 10 p.m. So plan ahead and allow extra time for travel. 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We can't wait to see you there. For more details, visit kmud.org, and there'll be Latin music there as well with the Latin Peppers playing. All right, Orlando. How goes it?
1: All right, yeah, the Latin Peppers, man. Yeah, great band. You guys shouldn't miss that one. Anyways, in this last set, we started, of course, with We Are What We Are, and that's from Palo, a Miami group. They're still around. That's on their Yo Quiero Guarachá album. Also, we had Tumbao Distinto, Distinct Tumbao, from Adjacentes. And it's off their album Un Tumbao Distinto, very interesting band. Also, La Pelota de la Suerte, it's a song I heard on the radio here not too long ago from one of the stations, and I go, wow, they play this, I've never heard this one, and it's really nice, from Sur Caribe, and it has a little bit of that timba flavor to it as well. Also, El Mundo Se Está Acabando, a plena from Canario Es Un Grupo, a group that started back in 1929 to about 1948. They wrote some of the biggest hits that are, you know, modern salsa is based on as well. Very interesting group from Puerto Rico, old school for sure. And then No Le Digas a Papá, Don't Tell My Dad, that's from Galera Siete Sur, Galera Siete Sur on the Desde El Combinado del Este album. Also, we had on the last tune there was Rumbero de Corazón, Doran Slorza y Sesteto Café. And that's on the Rumbero de Corazón. Yeah, Jimmy, we're ready for the next half hour of Latino America Sonando. Nice weather you guys have out there. We're about 90 degrees, but it has a feel of about 97. So, and we're about to get a bunch of rain, so that might cool things off a little bit for us here in Puerto Rico. And, yeah, it's a lot of miles from here to there, but, yeah, we still connect, and that's the beauty of the Internet, I guess. There are some great things about it, and this is one of them. Okay, so we're going to start with Punto, a little trio from the 1950s, 60s, somewhere around there. And it's a tune called Punto, a tune I used to hear a lot. My dad played by himself on guitar. Very interesting little tune. And that's on Los Más Selectos del Trio, Vega Bajeño. And then a little bit of bachata with Joe Veras coming up too after that. So, okay, Jimmy, you're in control. And, yeah. Let's go, baby.
0: All right, we'll just keep it going. That's interesting descarga you've got going here from Potato, and then I know lots of other music you've been talking about. So we will, just jump right into it.
1: Okay. See you guys later.
0: All right.

0: 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The return of Burning Spear to Humboldt County marks an historic moment for the festival and for reggae fans across Northern California. For more than four decades, Reggae on the River has been one of Northern California's most cherished cultural traditions. 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And we have Orlando with us, sending us this great music that you've been listening to. Thanks so much, Orlando, for putting this together.
1: Well, thank you, Jimmy. Thank you very much. And I hope the KMUD audience is out there and listening. We have another full hour of music to go. A quick recap on the last set we did was Joe Veras, one of my favorite guitar players, one of my many favorite guitar players for bachata, with a tune called Que Bien Lo Hiciste, How Well You Did It, on the Carta de Verano album. Letter from the Summer, I guess it's called. Also, El Bongo Me Llama with Rapu Music, Mueve la Cintura. After that, we had Amor Exotico from the young lady Alejandra Feliz with from her Amor Exotico, Exotic Love album. After her, we had Bobby Valentin, one of Fania's greats, and one that you've heard of, I'm sure, Jimmy. He's very instrumental in putting Fania together back in the early days in New York City in the 70s, late 60s. And that's Bobby Valentin with Alacrán, Tumbando Caña, chopping sugar cane on the Soy Boricua album. And, of course, one from Cuba, Candido Fabre y su banda, De Cuba Vengo y De Cuba Soy. And that's his Éxitos de Candido Fabre. He has a lot of really neat tunes, this Candido Fabre guy, a little bit different than most, but he's really good. And then a little snippet of Joe Jose Reynoso, who does a lot of work with people in the New York City area, putting together music. And this is one of the projects that he did, called Basta Mama. Okay, yeah, so we're on to the next half hour, Jimmy. Moña pa mi bongo from Conjunto Sabroso and Carmelo y Chocolate, En Casa de Trompo No Bailes.
0: Yeah.
1: And we'll pick it up from there later on.
0: great music you're putting together. It's a lot of fun. Have you been listening to a lot of groups there in your local in Puerto Rico, getting out? Are there some things?
1: Yes.
0: Is there a lot of stuff going on?
1: Yes, there's a lot of things going on here every week. And we do this busing, Aleida and I. We go on buses to different towns all over Puerto Rico, and they have festivals and interesting foods. It's just amazing. And then you pick up a lot of stuff, too, on the radio itself. Like, we have a really nice station called the Jazz Station, one of the best jazz stations in Puerto Rico, and they play some really interesting jazz and beyond. And then the University of Puerto Rico radio, which is really, really, they play a lot of different kinds of tunes, and I picked up a few of those tunes that we're playing tonight.
0: Oh, that's great, and it's such great to get that kind of exposure. I hope are you playing a little bit of music at all, or just on your own?
1: Yeah, I play on myself, and then I play little parties and things like that. I do still have my chops. I keep my chops up.
0: Yeah, you need to do that. We need.
1: Yeah.
0: I'm hoping we'll get to jam a little one of these days again.
1: Yeah. Well, I'm planning a trip out there next year, so maybe it'll coordinate with one of your gigs. We'll never know, but hopefully the stars will be right for us.
0: Yeah, I hope so. Saying right now, it's about 72 degrees outside our studios here in Redway. Going to be sunny this weekend. Looks like 76 degrees, 72. Getting into this springtime weather as the beautiful day today. And you'll hear the full weather report at 3 p.m. in an hour when Little Rock will be here, I'm sure, with musical possibilities. So, yeah, let's just keep the music flowing. I'm digging it, and I'm sure the people out there are too. So we'll talk to you in a little bit.
1: Okay. Thank you, Jimmy.
0: All right. Take care.

0: A little classic, Chucho Valdez in the background. My name's Jimmy, just spinning the dials here, or they're not dials, they're sliding the sliders for Orlando and his great music he's put together. Thanks so much, Orlando. Really enjoying the music.
1: Yes, me too. I'm out here playing on my instruments and making all kinds of noise out here. Yeah, that was Chucho Valdez, you know, one of the greats, right? The brothers and, you know, the Valdez family of musicians. Anyway, that first the first tune we had was Moña Pa Mi Bongo from Conjunto Sabrosa, Sabrosura, followed by Caramelo y Chocolate, Caramel and Chocolate, from Victor Garcia y La Sonora San Juanera. Also in that one, we had a little tune. I'm not sure what this says. En Casa de Trompo No Bailes. It's a Cuban 45 DJ mix from the Orquestra Riverside. Interesting little tune. Also, we had in that set Alma Caribeña, Dennis Fermi, one of the classic acoustic Spanish guitar players, world-renowned. And Mel Cochita with Rumbera Mayor played a little bit ago with Dancing Salsa Deluxe. Okay, Jimmy, you have some announcements to make, and we'll get back to the last half hour of Latino America Sonando. I hope you guys are enjoying the music, and I sure am, and it's always a pleasure to do this for you.
0: Yeah, well, we appreciate you spreading the word about KMUD out there in Puerto Rico, and also staying in touch with us here in the North Coast, and all of your friends and listeners out here are glad to know that you're keeping it going. I do want to say that you can head out to the Jippo Ale Mill on Thursday, May

0: 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Thanks to Kat for helping put that together. So I guess we're just going to jump into the music here after Chucho, and you'll talk about it at the end, or what do you got happening?
1: No, then go ahead and jump right into it with Tomas Altimbal, and then we'll pick it up at the end.
0: Sounds good. So we'll talk to you in a bit. All right.
1: Okay.
0: Take care.
1: Bye.

Fran Rubio en el bajo, Roberto Vizcaíno en la conga, Raúl Pineda, Merdrón, Lucho Valdés,

0: So that does it for this Orlando edition of Latino America Sonando, usually the second one of the month, this May 8th, beautiful day here. We've got Little Rock ready to go for it. Hey, Orlando, thanks again so much for putting this music together.
1: Thank you, and big hello to the K-Mud audience, and hope you had a good time listening.
0: Yeah.
1: The last set was Tomás Altimbal you started out with, and that's the best of Rey Camacho and the Teardrops, which is probably a 1960s, they look like 1960s band. Also, we had Danny J, up-and-coming bachata star here, with a tune called Me Gusta. Also in that set, we had Bomba, a live session out of Los Angeles, California, with two bands, Jam in the Van and Boogaloo Assassins. And nice little trombone work there at the end with the conga solo also. Also, we had La Caribbean Fiesta Orchestra, which I never heard of before and ran into these guys. And this was No Me Regañes. It was a medley of tunes.
0: Right.
1: And it's on their Salsa Tropical Volume 1 album. And you finish that set with Menique with a tune called Manigua. So we're into Escacha now with Sergio Chaplé. A nice little instrumental while Jimmy gets ready for the to end the show and go on to the next. Thank you very much, Jimmy. Thank you, audience.
0: Yeah, thank
1: and
0: you.
1: I'll see you guys next month.
0: Yeah, that'll be great. So thanks again, Orlando, for the wonderful music, and we'll talk soon.
1: Okay, buddy. Bye.
0: Bye. And that is it for this edition of Latino America Sonando. Just wrapping it up with Escarcha, as Orlando says, by Sergio Chaplé. And got Little Rock getting everything together here. I'm seeing donkeys and all kinds of stuff coming up, so... Who knows? You never know with this guy what you're going to get. But you know it's going to be good music and fun times. So stick around for that and enjoy your weekend, everyone. Be kind to each other.

0: Making it 2 minutes after 3 o'clock right here on the Mud, KMUD, KMUD, Garberville, 91.1 FM, Lange Little Rock. Thanks to Jimmy, the last 2 hours of Latino American Sonando. I'll be with you till 5:30. 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And this program is underwritten by Bergen Cipolla Vineyards, a winery located off the grid in northern Mendocino County. They use only organically grown fruit to make all natural wines, which are fermented without added sulfites on their own native yeast. The wines are aged for up to 2 years in French and American oak without additives and bottled unfiltered. 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And thanks to you for listening. 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We encourage our listeners to bookmark our community resources and calendar page for up-to-date and detailed information of all the services our community offers. And National Weather Service report for today, Friday, May the 8th. Got a weak high pressure bringing slightly warmer, drier weather inland with mid-80s. nice Saturday. Coast may see some afternoon clearing today, but fog is possible at night. North winds pick up along the shore Sunday, which may help break up some clouds despite a stronger marine layer. Early next week brings interior temps low to mid-90s with above average to minor to moderate heat risk. Especially in Lake County, the coast stays cooler near 60 degrees with patchy afternoon sun. Temperatures today, Southern Humboldt predicted high of 80. We're at 72 right now, low tonight 45, high tomorrow 83. Humboldt Bay, Eureka, high today 60, 47 tonight, 61 tomorrow. Laytonville, Northern Mendocino, 75, 45, 79. For high tomorrow. Coastal waters, Point St. George, Cape Mendocino, and out 10 nautical miles. Today wind north 5 to 10 knots. Waves northwest 2 feet at 14 seconds. And northwest at 4 feet at 12 seconds. And tonight wind north 5 to 10 knots. Waves north northwest 3 feet at 4 seconds. And northwest 4 feet at 12 seconds. And coastal waters from Cape Mendocino and Point Arena and out 10 nautical miles. Small craft advisory from 9 a.m. this morning through Sunday evening. Today, wind northwest 15 to 20 knots, rising 20 to 25 this afternoon. Waves northwest 5 feet at 5 seconds. Northwest 4 feet at 12 seconds. And tonight, wind northwest 20 to 25 knots, waves northwest 7 feet at 7 seconds, and northwest 3 feet at 15 seconds. And sun rose in Shelter Cove 6:07 a.m. and sunset will be at 8:19 p.m. for 14 hours 11 minutes of sunlight. Next high tide 6:29 p.m. at 4.1 feet, and the following low tide will be at 11 p.m. at 3.3 feet. And the last quarter moon rose in the southeast at 1:49 a.m. and will set in the southwest at 11:26 a.m. According to the Soul Lunar Theory, today is a good day for fishing, and the fish activity forecast is high. There you have it. And this next one is by Jesse Roper. Jimmy saw the mule on here, or donkey, or whatever it is. Don't know what he's going to do, but here's the song.
1: She's a cool little whip now. She's pretty slow as the mist now.
2: Okay, here we go.

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Let's do it right now. Kind of hit that with Rocket Billy. Billy moves so fast. Hey, Rocket Billy. Yeah, let's do it. Okay, here we go.

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He came to see the danger for himself. Said he's from NASCAR, had a business card in hand. Took off chasing Billy, now we ain't seen them since. Hey, there's Rocket Billy on my TV set. Oh, Rocket Billy, no, he ain't slowed down yet. Yeah, I said Rocket Billy.

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Hey, Rocket Billy, can't take your foot off the gas. One more time. I said,

Austin Lounge Lizards with Ain't Gonna Rain No More. Started out with Jesse Roper and a song called Cool Whip off the Horizons album from 2022. And Love came out as an annual block party. We want to make the magic happen this year. Came out as looking for many hands to make light work of our annual block party coming up on May the 16th. There are many fun jobs during and after the event. If you're interested or just curious, you can email Christy at kmud.org. 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And come check out the kindergarten program at Beginnings in Bryceland, a Northern United Charter School.

Oh, to the lady who called and wanted to volunteer for a KMET event, they were just leaving the office. So call on Monday, and they would be glad to hook you up.

gonna keep this funky energy going up. Put your hands together, y'all. Yes, we gonna turn this into a jamming in the basement party at the Little Bean Studios. This is where the club's at, y'all. Put your hands together, yeah. You're feeling real good tonight. Come on.

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Right here on the Mud, K-Mud, KMBD, Garberville, 91.1 FM, KMUE, Eureka, 88.1 KLAI, Laytonville, 90.3 FM, Translator, K258BQ, Shelter Cove, 99.5, and live and on demand online, KMBD.org. And you just heard Everybody Wants to Rule the World by Scary Pockets and Corey Henry on vocals from 2022. Judith Hill for that, Jammin' in the Basement. Clean Up Woman by Soul Live with Susan Tedeschi and John Cleary. Chad Chadwick with Do It. Unnecessarily Mercenary. John Cleary with The Absolute Monster Gentleman. And we started off with Why Don't You Do It Right off the Black Coffee album by Beth Hart and Jill Bonamassa. 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It's 4 o'clock. 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

0: And you've been listening to the Black Market Brass off their Undying Thirst album, a song called So Who. Here's one by Marcus Miller with Kinga Gleek.
1: We're going to do one more song, all right? And I'm going to invite a special guest. Is that all right? You heard her earlier. Kinga, where are you? Come on out, girl. Kinga Glick. There she is. All right.

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We love you. One more time, Alex Bailey, Brett Williams, Alex Hahn, Marquise Hill, King of Glick, and Marcus Miller. Thank you so much. 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We always have a great time. We'll see you next time. 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

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Chances are good she'll be back.

Yeah, 431. You're listening to The Mud. KMUD. Garberville. You just heard Don't Call the Police off You Still Got Me by Beth Hart, 2024. For that, Hooks off the Horizons album by Jesse Roper, 2022. The Ganja Song off the Lost and Found album from 2024, Raul Midon. Tuck and Patty off the Learning How to Fly album, song called Woodstock,

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lightnings are flashing and the thunders are crashing and the windows are rattling and breaking and the rooftops are shaking and your whole world's a slamming and banging and your minutes of sun turn to hours of storm and to yourself you sometimes say, I never knew it was gonna be this way. 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You start getting chills and you're jumping from sweat and you're looking for something you ain't quite found yet and you're knee deep in the dark water with your hands in the air and the whole world's a watching with a window peak stare and your good gal leaves and she's long gone a flying and your heart feels sick like fish when they're frying and your jackhammer falls from your hand to your feet and you need it badly but it lays on the street and your bell's banging loudly but you can't hear its beat. And you think your ears might have been hurt, or your eyes have turned filthy from the sight blind of dirt. And you figured you failed in yesterday's rush, when you were faked out of food while facing a four flush. And all the time you were holding three queens, and it's making you mad, it's making you mean, like in the middle of Life magazine, bouncing around a pinball machine. And there's something on your mind you want to be saying, that somebody someplace ought to be hearing, but it's trapped on your tongue and sealed in your head. And it bothers you badly when you're laying in bed. And no matter how you try, you just can't say it. And you're scared to your soul, you just might forget it. And your eyes get swimmy from the tears in your head. And your pillows of feathers turn to blankets of lead. And the lion's mouth opens and you're staring at his teeth. And his jaws start closing with you underneath. And you're flat on your belly with your hands tied behind. And you wish you'd never taken that last detour sign. And you say to yourself, just what am I doing on this road I'm walking? On this trail I'm turning? On this curve I'm hanging? On this pathway I'm strolling? In the space I'm taking? In this air I'm inhaling? Am I mixed up too much? Am I mixed up too hard? Why am I walking? Where am I running? What am I saying? What am I knowing? On this guitar I'm playing? On this banjo I'm frailing? On this mandolin I'm strumming? In the song I'm singing, in the tune I'm humming, in the words I'm writing, in the words that I'm thinking, in this ocean of hours I'm all the time drinking. Who am I helping? What am I breaking? What am I giving? What am I taking? But you try with your whole soul best never to think these thoughts and never to let them kind of thoughts gain ground or make your heart pound. But then again, you know why they're around. Just waiting for a chance to slip and drop down. Sometimes you hear them when the night comes creeping, and you fear that they might catch you asleep, and you jump from your bed from your last chapter of dreaming, and you can't

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Shelton Cove, 99.5. 70 degrees here in Redway. And this is the Musical Possibilities Show. Got about a half hour of music left. You just heard the last thoughts of Woody Guthrie off the new adventures of P.P. Arnold. 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Highwayman off the Monroe Sun album, Adam Pope, 2022. 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And going out to Al Remote. He likes that Crazy Train. That was Scary Pockets. 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